0: platform for transformation and systems thinking on the continent of Africa. I am a mother to one son. I am a firstborn daughter. I was born and brought up in Nairobi for the greater part of my life, having lived in the capital city to the age of 30 years. I moved into Mombasa, which for me is my ancestral home as well.
1: Linda says her family carries a deep story rooted in the East African slave trade that once connected the Kenyan coast to Mozambique and beyond. Many of those rescued from slave ships were settled in Freetown, a coastal community in Mombasa established in the late 19th century by British anti-slavery patrols. Today, it remains a living reminder of that past.
2: How do you describe who you are when someone asks you about your tribe or identity?
0: Oh, well, that's a really, really interesting question to answer as far as identity is concerned, especially tribal identity. We sit in a country where tribal tags carry a lot of weight. On one side, I am Taita, which is a very borderline town and tribe for this country, requiring lots of vetting and issues like that at the point of registration as an adult. But yet again, I also describe myself as a descendant of a freed slave, because my paternal great-great-grandfather was a freed slave, having landed in the coastal city of Mombasa in what is now the Nyali constituency, Kisauni area, that was named then Freetown, because it was the place where slaves were set free. These particular slaves were set free at that point by the British traders that were operating along the East African coast. The information I have of my great-great-grandfather was that he actually hailed from Mozambique. As they sailed on the East African coast and there was the release of slaves pronounced, he then found himself along the Kenyan coast together with many other well-known fellow slaves, well-known families such as the Mbotelas. They have been able to trace exactly where they're from. I am still in the process of trying to do that myself. So I describe myself as a child of many worlds, a child with a history that spans the continent, that spans the country, and especially the coastal area of Kenya.
2: Mm-hmm. At what age did you learn about this history, and how did it affect you?
0: I learned about it pretty early, because Freetown is a place for me that I have grown up in from as early as 7 months. I did say that I was born in Nairobi, but I did come to live with my grandparents at around 7 months of age. And for me, that history is something I guess I have grown learning about. How did it affect me? I cannot say that it had a profound emotional impact on me back then, but it also carried a lot of pride, because the people of Freetown along the Kenyan coast are a people that are recognized as a population that generally was well-read, a population of excellence, with many people having hailed and succeeded in different fronts.
1: For Linda, Freetown is not just history, it is family memory. She is now trying to trace her ancestry back to Mozambique, where she believes her great-grandfather may have been taken from. But she says records are missing, and much of her family history exists only in fragments of oral memory.
0: So for me, the fact that I did come from Freetown was also a badge of pride, because then it carried history. As I have grown older and as I have experienced many other things, I now feel and experience a lot more emotional weight in relation to that history that surrounds slavery, because I'm more cognizant of the many trials and tribulations that my ancestors carried. I now experience, especially as I try to connect myself and try to think back to where could they have come from, what was going through their mind as they journeyed, what was going through their mind as they were released in this strange land to live with people that they did not know. How did they go about forming a community? Because they then did form a community that is very, very close-knit to the present day. It causes me to want to know and to seek a lot more to find out exactly who I am as far as that route is concerned. But it also bears the weight of not necessarily being able to fully describe who I am as far as the country of Kenya is concerned, because the community of Freetown is still not registered as a people. The community of Freetown has been forced to pick up the tribes and the languages of the people that they found within the place that they were settled. So in a lot of ways, a lot of them have been forced to pick up either of the 9 Mijikenda tribes. They have been forced to pick up the names of the people that they found there, despite those names not necessarily being their names. And we know that there is a weight that names carry. There is a weight that names carry because they show us our roots. And when you are then forced to pick up identities that are not yours, then you walk around misrepresented and misrepresenting yourself for many generations. Lots of people that come from Freetown struggle at the point of registering themselves for their national IDs.
2: Birth certificates.
0: Birth certificates, probably not too much. But at the point at which you now need a further legal document, then you do have, because a birth certificate is your right for just having been born on the land, but to show possession of who you are, an identity of who you are, then you struggle because there is no tribe that is listed on the many tribes of the country Kenya. The community that is Freetown is still not registered.
2: If you could speak directly to the government, what would you ask for?
0: It would be that almost 200 years after being placed within Freetown, that the people of Freetown are actually assigned a code and recognized as a people, because only then are we able to talk about affirmative action fully. We know that having been assigned that code, we can also fully be beneficiaries to the fruits that are due to minority communities, even in the Constitution.
2: Mm-hmm. And what would change if the community got fully recognition?
0: There is mention of the community soon getting a code and formally being registered as a community. And that will be such a tremendous step, ensuring that the people of Freetown actually do carry the identity that they should and are recognized as a people for the country and in the country. Our names, our history are an important heritage. They are who we are.
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3: In this episode of Wings, our Mombasa correspondent Diana Wanyonyi is interviewing Linda Shuma, a prominent community organizer in Kenya. Linda traces her ancestry to a man who was released from a British slave ship. The captives had been taken from various locations on the east coast of Africa. Linda is hoping to identify her ancestors' origin. She also supports getting the long-standing community in Freertown officially recognized with the same kinds of status privileges accorded to Kenya's recognized tribes. Linda mentioned the Mijikenda people, a group of 9 recognized Bantu tribes that live near Kenya's coast. They are sometimes known by a derogatory term, meaning bush people.
0: We now need to use other communities to try and fight for ourselves. But if and when we are finally recognized as a people, then we are seen. It's a very mixed pot of people. These freed slaves did find indigenous people living in the land and went ahead to interact with them, went ahead to assimilate and integrate themselves with those people. So it's a very mixed pot, and in a lot of ways, the people of Freertown have picked up the traditions and the ways of the Mijikenda people, mostly the Rabai and the Giriama people, because then also Freertown was a settlement for many other people, not just the freed slaves. One of my paternal great-grandfathers came into Freertown from Jilore in Malindi and settled his family, started his family within Freertown. And that was now my grandfather and his siblings. Freertown is really a melting pot of what the coast is, with a mix of people. When you think of religion, you have both Christians and Muslims living and interacting with each other. You have a mix of people from Malindi, Rabai, some people coming even from Mariakani and spaces like that. So it is really a melting pot with the adaptation of the communities, of the traditions and the ways of the communities that they found living there.
2: Can you speak about land ownership? Do you feel your community has been left behind economically?
0: Land ownership is a very sensitive issue as far as the people of Freertown are concerned, because what they have in a lot of ways is the right to settle in the area and not necessarily own the land. A lot of what is or was community land has also been taken up by different leadership across time and used for purposes that are not necessarily for the community. And even if they are used for use by the community, a lot of the time it has been done without consultation and involvement of the original inhabitants in terms of the people that were actually settled within Freertown. In the present day, we continue to fight for common spaces such as playgrounds and community centers that different people in power want to take over. In a lot of ways, the power of the community has been stifled, and people from outside the community brought in possession of things that should be historical, should be heritage, has been ignored and also just not well taken care of. We have one of the first wells dug within Freertown that sits in a dilapidated state, ignored, surrounded by terrible looking structures. A site that is probably threatened by road construction is the community place of worship, a historical building and church.
2: Standing there for how many years now?
0: Standing there for almost over 150 years.
2: And the iconic bell.
0: and the iconic bell, yes. And because of the bell not being protected, the original bell did get stolen.
2: So what we have there is just a replica?
0: It's a replica with the original not even in a safe. Because ideally it should have been in a vault. And no one can actually see where the original bell went. The church and the church grounds at the moment lay threatened by the development that is the road network. As pleasant as road network development is, our burial sites are extremely sad to visit. We did have a big space assigned for burial sites, but over time that site was halved, and what was left to the Freetown community is actually less than half of what the original burial sites should have been. So as it sits today, the community cemetery that we have is actually full, and people are having to bury their people over the remains of others. It is a site that has, over time, because of the neglect, especially of the different powers that have been in place, has been invaded by drug users and thieves, and is basically a den of thieves. A very unsafe place in terms of security, causing it to be a place that can just not be visited like that. So even when you want to connect with your ancestors, you need to think twice and probably thrice before you go into the cemetery, because you're not assured of your security. The area around it is not clean. The market, which is one of the biggest retail and wholesale markets in the region, has overflown into the burial site's boundaries, causing the place not to be very peaceful. So, and there's no alternative land offered either.
2: A month ago, we had a meeting at the church. It was remembrance. Can you speak about it? What was it about? And there was candle lighting.
0: The service that you talk about was an exceptional service, because it was the first service, and I think it was the first time, that as descendants of freed slaves, everybody came together to remember that history. We walk around cognizant of the fact that we come from a history of enslavement, but we probably have never come together to remember those, our ancestors. Mm-hmm. We probably have never quite come together to reflect on what that journey was. A very emotional, very interesting space, because as we sat there as a fourth generation, a fifth generation, which is where I belong, a sixth and probably a seventh generation, with three generations before us generally gone. And for me, when I think about it, one of the things that I'm struggling with is that because we have lost the art of storytelling, a lot of us do not have the full story. Because of the African nature of history being very oral, a lot of our history as a people is difficult to find and to trace in written history. though this does pose us the challenge to be able to try and retrace our steps and put together that history for the very 6th, 7th, 8th, 9th, and even 10th generation into infinity to come. So walking away from that service, for me, my challenge is to dig further into the history of my people and to be able to document that history for the benefit of myself and for all other generations that come after me. How and what can be done? Probably, especially when it comes to, for example, burial sites, would be to assign an alternative burial site where, as a community, we can continue to preserve the remains of our loved ones as they depart from this world and into the next, and to be able to store that history and heritage for posterity. So that is just one of the many things that probably could be done to us as a community, and a lot more. We do celebrate the milestone that Ghana made at the UN General Assembly to have the transatlantic slave trade recognized as one of the greatest injustices against humanity, recognized and with the possibility of receiving full reparations for the same. But as people that went through the East African and Indian Ocean slave trade, we do realize that we've been left out of this bargain. But that milestone makes it only easier for us as the people of East Africa to be able to put forth our case at the UN General Assembly, because the truth is the East African and Indian Ocean slave trade was a trade that went on for way longer than the transatlantic slave trade. It is a trade that involved a lot more people, up of 3 million to 4 million people, if I'm not wrong, in terms of the population that was involved and being traded. And yet, the world continues to shout a lot more about the transatlantic slave trade and not the East African Indian Ocean slave trade. So a lot more needs to be done. But definitely, the milestone that was marked by Ghana is a win for all of us. Because it just goes to show that the world in a lot of ways is awake to the fact that a wrong was done. A people were wronged, a people were harmed, and restitution needs to happen in some way. My parting shot would be that there is still a lot of work that needs to be done as far as reparations are concerned. But there is also a lot of work that needs to be done in recognizing and being cognizant of the fact of the many different forms of slave trade that take place today across this world in this, the 21st century.
3: Linda Shuma is descended from one of the captives released from slave ships generations ago into an area of Mombasa known as Freertown. She wants Kenya to accord her people official minority status like that of indigenous tribes. Diana Wanyonyi interviewed Linda for Wings. 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That's all one word, maternalgifteconomymovement.org. The Wings sound logo is from Libana's album, A Circle is Cast. I'm Wings series producer Frieda Worden. 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
2: Tonight, we welcome Joanna Sykes back to the KSVR studios. Joanna is here to talk about Arts Alive, a premier arts festival happening at Maple Hall in Laconner October 2nd through the 5th. In the Northwest News Report, threats of scams add to Oregonians' financial stresses. Isabel Charlet will be here with more on that later. But first, Joanna Sykes and Holly Witte on tonight's edition of Skagit Talks.
3: This is Holly Witte with KSVR Skagit Talks. And today, I am welcoming back Joanna Sykes, who is an arts commissioner in Laconner, plus many other things. Welcome, Joanna.
4: Oh, welcome. Happy to be here.
3: Thank you. We are here today talking about a premier arts festival coming up in Laconner, celebrating its 41st season, I think. And this is called Arts Alive. So before we talk about Arts Alive, I just want to do a little background for people who may not have you in their memory banks. Joanna has been involved in the arts and in a lot of other interesting things for a very long time. Former executive director of the Museum of Northwest Arts. You spent about 30 years helping Dale Chihuly become famous around the world. You are currently the executive director of the Northern Light School of the Arts, which is a school of the brand new Laconner Arts Center and is about to open. And you also played polo in your youth. Isn't that right?
4: I think that covers it.
3: and still active and very active on the Arts Commission, and we're delighted about that. Okay, so let's talk about what is coming up, Arts Alive, which is a major arts festival. Give us a little bit of its history and background and tell us what we can look forward to. And then we'll get to the dates.
4: I mean, Arts Alive was actually started by Laconner resident Martin Hahn, and he got together with his staff and a group of community members that include artists Ed Kamuda, Paul Harrison, and Mike Clough, and they began to discuss some sort of a festival, arts festival in Laconner that would span the winter months, you know, so they wanted to do it in November and sort of keep the downtown alive. And so this was like in the 1980s. And so

0: So the foundation, or why it exists, is that it raises money from the sale of the art at the event. And then the funds all go to scholarships for artists. And so all the money that comes in from the sales goes right back out to the community.
1: So let's just talk about that for a second. Is it student artists, adult artists, children artists, all artists? Anybody can apply for a scholarship? How does that work?
0: Well, I think it's open as far as through sort of like the category of what people are doing, but it's primarily for adults, or, you know, either you don't have to be 85 years old, but it usually is adults as opposed to children and so forth. And a lot of that has to do with the rigor of the classes and the quality of the types of exhibitions they wish to have.
1: Well, thank you for defining adult as 85. I've been wondering when I would start to feel like an adult. Now I know. Something to look forward to.
0: Yeah.
1: Okay. So this year there are, this is a little different this year. There are some invitational artists, I believe, coming to Arts Alive. So how does that work?
0: Well, actually, sure. The invitational artist has not just started that recently. Those are the artists that are always started when you first come in, the first artist that you see, as opposed to going upstairs to the galleries. And so that has been part of what they're doing. And oh, I had one more thing to say. When I talked about the scholarships are for art students, not for artists. I think I said for artists, but it is for art students. I sort of think of them as artists, I guess. But anyway, to qualify that one point. And so basically, so the invitational artists has been something that's always been in that main core. Then the juried show this year is new. In the past, it had been an open show where people applied. But there was some sort of, you know, a very loose sort of juried process there. This year, there was a juried open. I mean, we could still call it the open show because anybody could apply. And that's a little bit different this year.
1: So the show itself is, let's get the dates down here so people know what we're talking about. October 2nd through the 5th, and it takes place in La Conner at Maple Hall.
0: Yes.
1: And it pretty much takes over all of Maple Hall.
0: Yes, it's a large event. Like this year, we also have one or two demonstrating artists. And that's something that we have not done before.
1: Oh, good. I'm glad you brought that up. So how is that going to work? What are they demonstrating?
0: Well, I'm not going to kind of go into what they're actually doing. But like one is a mandala artist, and she's doing pieces that way. And then there's one other artist that we're just finishing bringing her on. But there will be two. And I think we did ask for different people who wanted to demonstrate. And this was a new request. So I believe that, for example, that next year you'll have more artists demonstrating, you know. And I think that that is going to be something that we would like to build on for the future.
1: Okay, so you said that will take place during the show.
0: Mm-hmm.
1: I think there is an opening reception on October 2nd,
0: yes.
1: Right? At 5 o'clock.
0: At 5 o'clock. And please come. It's a great time to meet the artists. They're almost always there. And then it has, you know, librations and food. And it's full of people that, you know, it's different collectors, different artists from the past. It's a very gathering situation. It's kind of a more of a celebratory thing than a quote unquote opening. It just happens at the opening of the whole project. Everyone is welcome.
1: Do people need tickets?
0: No. They do not.
1: Just show up at the door and come on in. Well, right now, I will say that there is a website, of course, Arts Alive La Conner, all one word, all lowercase, artsalivelaconner.com. Please go there. And I think as of September 15th, so right now, we can look at the art online, isn't that right?
0: Yes, you can.
1: Okay. Can you talk about some of the artists who will be showing, some of the kinds of art we can expect to see?
0: Well, I think the great thing about Arts Alive is it's really so open. I mean, you know, we have carving, we have painters, we have sculptors, we have photographers. And I think that that's the really great part of it. I'm not going to necessarily call out some of the artists because I really want everyone to come, and we think of everybody as sort of the, you know, the star of the show. But one we can talk about, of course, is the sort of the kind of the guest and he is in that invitational group. And this year we've got Christopher Bench. And the great thing about him is that he does prayer wheels. And this is the first time that he has been in Art Alive. And I think, and Art's Alive. And I think that it's wonderful to come.

0: in and see his work. And yes, so it's Chris Bench, and he's an important part of the community, but he's never been in Arts Alive before. And he does these incredible prayer wheels. It's just wonderful. It's on our poster and so forth. And so, but, you know, I personally have to invite, you know, equally to come in and see all of the artists. I mean, it's such a vast array. They're working in every possible medium. They're carving, they're weaving, they're painting, they're watercolor painting, they're sculpting, they're using clay, they're not using clay. It goes on and on. And I think that's what always makes the whole event so successful. Of course, the sales to help with the scholarships, but also the fact that you can come in and you get to see all of this work in a very short period of time, and we welcome you in. And there's great conversation going on. I think that's the other thing about it. It doesn't have a formality about it. You can come in, you talk to the artists are talking to each other. It just is a very amazingly approachable way to see the creative community that we have.
1: The juried artists, is there actually judging of artwork that occurs?
0: This year, we did have two judges. We're allowing them to remain anonymous. I just think that's a good thing to do. And this was the first time. But I think, you know, having been involved in that part of it, it was just incredible flood of work that came in. That it wasn't a situation where in some shows, the vast majority of people are not in because of whatever. This show really kind of reached out to as many people as humanly possible.
1: I remember last year there was a People's Choice Award.
0: Yes, and there will be a People's Choice this year due to some funding from the David Kucera Gallery and Martz Marden. We will have funding for that. For the awards, for the People Awards.
1: And there is music also, is there not?
0: Yes. This year, we will have grand piano that we've always wanted to have played during the event. And so please come and enjoy his playing. He'll play almost every day.
1: And actually, the Swinomish Casino and Lodge is sponsoring his music.
0: The cost of getting the piano into place and, of course, taking care of him, which will be really wonderful.
1: So we have a lot of community support for this event, which is wonderful. Just moving away from Arts Alive for a second and on to the community, you are involved in something new, the La Conner Arts Center and the Northern Lights School of the Arts, right?
0: Yes.
1: Tell us about that.
0: Well, this is quite wonderful. We have a longtime resident of our community and has stepped up and purchased what had been the previous library in La Conner and has gone about really completely refurbishing it and equipping it to be a very impactful art school. And so it's so nice because it's a gift to the community. But then at the same time, of course, the art school will be there. But it's also open to other community organizations. And we're talking to so many different groups because they're welcomed into the space. It gives a chance for the community to come talk, to greet, and it's all arts, poetry, it's music. It's just, of course, the art school itself is at this point, you know, teaching the normal art classes that we would expect. But it really is open to have all kinds of community members. So we're working on
1: it. Is it open yet?
0: Not yet. It's going to have an open house on October the 10th. And that will go out on our new website very, very soon. And, you know, we're going to welcome people in. You can come in. You can see some teachers working. You can see some activities going on. You can also answer all kinds of questions. And we're here really to service the entire community. And so different age groups. We've been working now with the Museum of the Northwest Museum of Art, but we're in conversations with other groups too.
1: Very exciting for the community. Please, everybody, go to artsalivelaconner.com. Check out the upcoming Arts Alive show. It will be fabulous. It will showcase just art from around the region, and you will stand there and be amazed how people can recreate the beauty. So, Joanna Sykes, thank you so much for joining me.
0: Thank you so much for having me.
1: This is Holly Witte for Skagit Talks on KSVR. This is Holly Witte with a bit of a weekend calendar for you. Can't believe it's fall, but here we are. There are still a couple of outdoor markets running. Pretty exciting, actually. The Burlington Artisan and Agricultural Market on Fairhaven is officially open, and I believe this is the final weekend. So from 10 a.m. to 3 p.m., make sure you make the market on Saturday. It's in historic downtown Burlington. Sticking with markets for a few seconds, the Anacortes Farmers Market has, from 9 a.m. to 2 p.m. on Saturday, a Fix-It Day Repair Cafe. This is actually the final event at the Anacortes Farmers Market. Also, you know, what do they think? It's going to start raining or something? Anyway, Fix-It Days are community events dedicated to repairing broken items and keeping waste out of the landfill. That is the important part. So bring stuff that you need fixed. There are skilled volunteers who can mend, sharpen. This is something that was started by Transition Fidalgo over 10 years ago, and the community fixers volunteer their time and expertise. There is no charge. Repairs are donation-based, so nobody will turn away, but if you feel like donating, your contributions make Fix-It Days possible. Then, at the Historic Concrete Theater, September 26th and 27th, this is the weekend of the Arts Fusion Festival. So this is on Main Street in Concrete. There are interactive creative workshops, arts, movement, community connections. You can sing, you can learn about filmmaking. I love this one, A Life in Sticky Notes. Creative crafts, you can make things and take them home with you. Some of these have fees attached to them, so check it out on the Concrete website. Bo Edison, this is your music wrap-up for the weekend. 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This is on Saturday, 8 to 10:30 p.m. at the Old Edison. The Walrus, Sunday, September 27th, 5:30 p.m., also at the Old Edison. And Piano Nights in the Speakeasy. This is on Friday. There are rotating local pianists, no cover, and it is at Terramar Brewstillery. And finally, this is the weekend of the International Quilt and Fiber Arts Festival in La Conner. This is hosted by the Pacific Northwest Quilt and Fiber Arts Museum. This is in Maple Hall, so don't go to the museum. This is in Maple Hall, which is, of course, downtown La Conner, September 25th. Through the 27th, there is also a vendor marketplace at the Civic Garden Club. There are weekend passes available. You can go to the Pacific Northwest Quilt and Fiber Arts Museum website for that. You'll see traditional, pictorial, modern, abstract, innovative fiber quilt works from all over, not just our region, but there are some international artists showing as well. And so there you have what will be a busy final weekend of September for activities. And if all that isn't enough for you, you can always go out and take a walk in the beautiful Pacific Northwest. This is Holly Witte on KSVR Radio.
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3: A new study finds that Oregonians are very likely to be victimized by scams and fraud, and those with fewer resources are more likely to be impacted. While illegal practices are still taking their toll, the research found people are more likely to recognize a scam and walk away from it before they get hooked. Isabel Charlet is here with more.
4: Nearly half of Oregon consumers experienced illegal or unfair treatment in the past year, with scams or fraud topping the list, according to a new survey. About a quarter of respondents reported being impacted by deceptive practices, with Black Oregonians being slightly more likely. Marcus Mundy is with Oregon Consumer Justice, which conducted the survey. He says scammers are focused on the people that are most vulnerable.
5: Those who are least able to fight off scams, who are the least educated about the technology or have the least amount of access to computers or sophisticated cell phones, they are the ones being targeted the most.
4: According to the Federal Trade Commission, imposter scams, when someone pretends to be someone they're not in order to steal money, are the most common in Oregon. While the percentage of people impacted by scams has remained largely the same since 2024, the data also found over half of respondents were able to recognize a scam before losing money or personal information. Lisa Watson, also with Oregon Consumer Justice, says one of the most alarming things in the data was that over 60% of people said they felt financial stress over food this year. She says this makes the financial and emotional impacts of scams worse.
6: When you layer that on top of how we have to be worried about every email and every phone call that we get, we're adding to that financial stress we're already feeling about everyday needs.
4: While the data found many people didn't report the scams, Watson says it also found more people are telling their stories.
6: One of the things that we love to see is that people talk about it. They share the experience with people that they care about to try to help prevent them from having the same experience.
4: Watson says Oregon Consumer Justice will soon be releasing an educational comic about scams. She adds people can request support or guidance when they suspect scams or fraud through AARP's Fraud Watch Helpline. I'm Isabel Charlet, Oregon News Service. 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
7: Welcome to 2026 Talks, where we're following our democracy in historic times.
8: People are stressed the hell out every time they have to go to the grocery store, every time they have to pay the rent or mortgage, and every time they have to put gas in the tank. That's unacceptable.
7: 6 weeks before the midterms, House Democratic leader Hakeem Jeffries says affordability is at the center of their message. One new generic poll says Democrats have a dozen-point lead with registered voters. Politico reports the White House is considering a 90-day ban on exporting diesel to boost domestic supplies. The White House denies it, saying that could eventually drive gas and jet fuel prices higher. A federal judge seems highly critical of President Donald Trump's move to bar Politico and two other news organizations from the White House. The outlets say that violates the First Amendment, and the judge says it might have been done without due process. Election officials from South Florida's three largest counties are defending the security of voting by mail. Palm Beach Supervisor of Elections Wendy Sartori-Link says Florida verifies a voter's identity before sending a ballot.
9: When you request it, we're checking your name, your address, your date of birth, either your driver's license or Florida ID, or the last four of your social. So we know who we're sending that ballot to.
7: Trump has falsely said mail-in voting is rife with fraud, although he has praised and used Florida's system. A woman testified to the Senate she was wrongly jailed after an automatic license plate reader linked her to a deadly Florida crash. Lindsay Isaacs told a hearing on Flock cameras she was jailed for 2 weeks before prosecutors drop charges.
10: I came here today because I want you to understand that surveillance technology does not exist in a vacuum. Information collected by technology can become part of an investigation that affects a real human being.
7: Police say the technology helps solve crimes, while critics raise privacy and accuracy concerns. Senate Democrats blocked an effort to grant immunity to an assistant, a former health official, Anthony Fauci. As part of a COVID-19 investigation, Republicans want to question the former aide about allegations of destroying government records. New Hampshire Democratic Senator Maggie Hassan says that's too partisan.
11: Compelling someone to testify after they have invoked their Fifth Amendment right is something none of us should take lightly. We should first more seriously pursue a good faith bipartisan approach to obtain this information and pursue the work of this committee.
7: A U.S. citizen is recovering after immigration agents detained him in Evanston, Illinois, in a case of mistaken identity. Local police say the man suffered injuries to his head, neck, and teeth. Federal officials say the man resembled a fugitive, resisting and refused to identify himself. I'm Joe Ullery for Pacifica Network and Public News Service. 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
12: The Public News Service Thursday afternoon update. I'm Mike Clifford. Trump's White House press ban met an abrupt end today, saying his ban on the three media outlets was likely unconstitutional. A federal judge ordered Trump on Thursday to restore White House access for journalists from CNN, MS Now, and Politico for the next 14 days while the case proceeds. U.S. District Judge Tim Kelly noted the record lacks factual support for defendants' contention that the revocation of plaintiffs' hard passes will in fact protect national security, or the national security will be endangered if the court orders their passes reinstated while litigation proceeds. Meantime, commercial fishing may soon be allowed in the Papahana Mokokea Marine National Monument in Hawaii.
13: Our Suzanne Potter has the story.
14: The Western Pacific Regional Fishery Management Council just voted to work with the National Marine Fisheries Service to develop an experimental fishing permit for the monument. Lindsay Gardner with the National Wildlife Federation says the council should keep existing protections in place.
15: We don't believe that it's necessary or appropriate for commercial fishing to be done in previously protected sensitive marine areas. It's simply not worth the risk of what we stand to lose.
14: The changes come in response to President Donald Trump's executive orders on restoring American commercial fishing and seafood competitiveness, which assert that the monument protections stifle economic opportunity and put American seafood at a price disadvantage.
13: And at a recent rally, President Trump joked that North Carolina needs to elect a Republican senator to get disaster relief dollars. 2 years after Hurricane Helene, residents in North Carolina are still struggling to rebuild.
16: Helene ripped through the southeast United States on September 26, 2024, displacing nearly 400,000 people. The most severe damage included western North Carolina around the city of Asheville, where heavy rains and extreme flooding damaged thousands of homes and businesses. Madison Maxwell is a piano teacher from Black Mountain, North Carolina. Her double-wide trailer was destroyed by Helene, and her piano studio has flooded multiple times since the hurricane.
17: These disasters don't discriminate based on connection, political affiliation, or income. The fact that our relief has been politicized is so deeply disturbing to those of us who are still trying to rebuild our lives.
16: Michael Whatley, the Republican nominee for Senate in North Carolina, was appointed by Trump as the Hurricane Helene recovery czar. I'm Zimon Perez.
13: Meantime, a month after a massive Line 5 pipeline spill in Iron County, tribal and environmental leaders are calling on Wisconsin Governor Tony Evers to declare a disaster and hold Enbridge accountable. Beth Wallace is with the National Wildlife Federation.
18: This should have been the last straw. Enbridge was extremely lucky in this moment that this did not ignite and cause mass casualties. The fact that what caused this event is not being examined is really alarming.
13: Enbridge has since returned Line 5 to service using a temporary bypass, despite state officials asking the company to halt construction over missing permits. This is Public News Service. As of 2019, Ohio state law mandates that selling or providing tobacco products to anyone under 21 is illegal. While retailers are striving for compliance, one nonprofit says that minors and young adults still find ways to obtain nicotine pouches, e-cigarettes, and vaping products.
19: The Weed Card program trains and educates responsible merchants to remain vigilant by scanning IDs, checking for fakes, and denying underage sales. President Doug Anderson says while retailers have clamped down on illegal sales at the counter, there's still the issue of adults who provide tobacco to those who are underage.
20: Social access, social sourcing, that not only includes that adult buying or providing age-restricted product, but it also includes bumming and borrowing. 80% of the time, that's how kids report getting their access.
19: Any component intended for use in an electronic smoking device is also age-restricted, according to the Ohio Department of Public Health. I'm Terry D. reporting.
13: Next, research shows New Yorkers and the nation at large don't trust the federal government.
21: A new Partnership for Public Service poll finds distrust in government is at 56%, up from 47% last year. This isn't uncommon, as polls show trust in government has only declined since it was first studied in the 1960s. However, it does fluctuate between presidencies. Report author Paul Hitland says there's a blurred line between government and electoral politics.
22: Politics and elected officials are broadly unpopular, particularly Congress. So that's one challenge people in the government have, is to have the public understand the government is much greater than elected officials.
21: People do have high opinions of civil servants and their interactions with the federal government, whether it's renewing a passport or going through an airport security checkpoint. Hitland notes trust can be built back by having government better explain what it does for the American people amid broader transparency efforts. I'm Edwin J. Vieira.
13: Finally, the Trump administration is aiming to remove the 2001 roadless rule. It protects millions of acres of public lands from industrial development, and Americans have less than 2 weeks to respond.
3: Public outcry over potential logging and mining in protected wilderness areas has already led the Department of Agriculture to extend the comment period to October 6th. Todd Martin with the National Parks Conservation Association says federal officials have failed to schedule any public hearings on the matter.
0: matter, making submitted written comments even more important.
1: You know, these are public lands. They belong to all Americans. And so we feel that folks should be outraged that the Trump administration is proposing to take away protections for 45 million acres of our national forest.
0: The Trump administration claims the rule's repeal is needed to prevent wildfires and improve forest health. I'm Catherine Carley.
13: This is Mike Clifford for Public News Service, member ENLISTA supported. 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

0: 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This is Nothing Set in Concrete, a weekly variety show, usually hosted by Jack Mattingly and myself, Jeremy Akers. But this week, it'll just be myself. Jack is on a work trip. He's over in Winthrop.
1: 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I had the wrong mic on, so you might have been picking me up from that side. If that's the case, I'm here, and we're off to a great start. Been speaking to a mic from across the room. Jack is off this week. So if you were expecting to hear Jack's voice, I'm sorry. But we're going to start things off with some folk music. We'll dive into Greenwich Village a little bit. Starting there and then moving all over the East, I guess. Try to keep it East Coast. But let's start with none other than Bob Dylan talking about that very scene.

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Thought I'd seen some ups and downs till I come into New York town. People going down to the ground, buildings going up to the

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I froze right to the bone. New York Times said it was the coldest winter in 17 years. I didn't feel so cold then. I swung on to my old guitar, grabbed hold of a subway car. After rocking, reeling, rolling, ride, I landed up on the downtown side. Greenwich Village.

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You sound like a hillbilly. 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

0: Well, I got a harmonica job, begun to play, blowing my lungs out for a dollar a day. 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He loved my sound. Dollar a day's worth. After weeks and weeks of hanging around, I finally got a job in New York town. In a bigger place, bigger money too, even joined a union and paid my dues. Now, a very great man once said that some people rob you with a fountain pen. It don't take too long to find out just what he was talking about. A lot of people don't have much food on their table, but they got a lot of forks and knives, and they gotta cut something. So one morning when the sun was warm, I rambled out of New York town. Pulled my cap down over my eyes, headed out for the western skies. So long, New York. Howdy, East Orange.
1: Well, that was none other than Bob Dylan singing about Greenwich Village, as he does all so well. Not quite a pioneer of that area, but definitely put it on the map, no question about it. Bob Dylan showed up there in the early 60s. And it's probably the most well-known singer-songwriter from that area, although there were quite a few. But I would say widely recognized, Bob Dylan's probably holds that number one spot. But of course, you know, you had Pete Seeger, Woody Guthrie, Alan Lomax, all those guys before him. So let's get into some of those. This is a song about that very area, written by Fred Neil. You've all heard it, but you probably heard the Harry Nilsson version. But it was written by Fred Neil, so we're going to play that version. And this is basically just what's going on around him in that area of New York.

0: That was Fred Neil, a staple of the New York folk scene, although he didn't tour much for the last 30 years because he was heavily into saving the dolphins, and he's got a song about that. We've played it here on the show probably 2 months ago. But check out Fred Neil. Another good one. Another good diamond in the rough. You know, a lot of those people get passed up when you think of all the big names that came out of that area. There's a lot of uncovered gems. So do some looking. So this one needs no introduction. And this is about a street right there in the village in Manhattan, right by Washington Square, none other than Bleecker Street. And like I said, needs no introduction, Simon and Garfunkel.
1: Fox rolling in off the heat.

That is one of my favorite Simon and Garfunkel songs. It's a great tune because it paints a little different picture of that area. It's a little sadder and a little, not as lively. It's kind of the loneliness in a big city type of thing. I love the line, voices leaking from a sad cafe. Doesn't get much better than that. All right. Well, let's keep it up. Let's keep it up in the Northeast. Let's stay up there for a little while. I think we should. And let's talk a little bit about Tom Paxton. Another one like Fred Neil. In the music industry, obviously well known. He won a Lifetime Achievement Award at the Grammys because of all the songs he's written that other people covered. But I like to hear those songs by the original, by the man who wrote them. So this is The Last Thing on My Mind by Tom Paxton.

That was Tom Paxton, The Last Thing on My Mind. Yeah, you can find his music covered by all kinds of people, really. Dylan did it, I think, all the way out to Neil Diamond, Johnny Cash, a bunch of people covered his songs. But check him out. He's got a lot of great albums. He's a musician's musician, that's for sure. Well, this next one is going to relate to the Village because of the mention of the Night Owl Cafe. So this is going to be a Mama's and Papa's song, so look out for that line. But they also spent their early time in all those coffee houses and little clubs before forming their band, the Mamas and Papas, and of course moving out west and staying there in LA. But like I said before that, they were part of that folk scene. So this song is about that, and it's about a bunch of other things. It's really about the formation of their career, but this is the Mamas and the Papas.

That was Creaky Alley, Mamas and the Papas. We might get into some more alley songs of Greenwich Village. There's a few of them. There's a few street songs. There's a few corner songs. There's a few Washington Square songs. But before we do that, we're going to get into another artist that made his way through there. Phil Oakes. This one comes by request from Tom, none other than The Train to Nowhere on KSVR on Thursdays from 2 to 4. Used to be 2 to 3, but he's added another hour. Tom does a great show every Thursday. Tune in online or on the radio. That's the way we like it, the real deal. But this one, he requested Phil Oakes. He wanted to hear Draft Dodger Rag, and we're going to play it for him.

That was Phil Oakes, Draft Dodger a Rag. That was a request from Tom of the Train to Nowhere on KSVR, our parent station down in Mount Vernon at the college. We broadcast live from Concrete, Washington in a little portable building next to the school. Very charming, very quaint, very lovely. And we love it. 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But what I'm going to do is play some Jesse Winchester next, because this is somebody I've been into. He completely skipped the New York scene because, like Tom's request, Draft Dodger Rag, he was a draft dodger. So although he was writing songs, he was a draft dodger that went to Montreal, gained fame there. So he was American-born. But because he was a draft dodger, he did not have amnesty until the late 70s. So he had to stay up in Canada, because he didn't feel like going to the Vietnam War. But this is a song that he wrote about his home state, and I've really been digging this one lately. Probably played it about 40 times in the last 2 weeks, and this might be your first time hearing it, but you got 39 more to go, and you won't be disappointed. This is Jesse Winchester, Mississippi, You're On My Mind.

That was Jesse Winchester, a real deal draft dodger, with his song, Mississippi, You're On My Mind. Well, I hope you like that one, because I definitely do. And I've listened to a little bit more of his music, not a ton, but enough to know that I like his music, and you should check him out. That was Jesse Winchester. Well, this next song is one I really don't want to play, but I kind of feel like I have to, because this is a person that was born in Greenwich Village. He was born there, and this song is written about 6th Avenue there. I think you can all figure out who it is. So I'm not even going to introduce it, because you all know who this is. The only one that was born there. I mean, whose dad could have been in that scene around the time this guy was born? And then he wrote a song about 6th Avenue. You know who it is.

That was The Wallflowers with Sixth Avenue Heartaches, Heartache. And that's Jacob Dylan, of course, Bob Dylan's son. He was born there in Greenwich Village. And I didn't want to play that because I know there's a few of the show's listeners out there that really despise The Wallflowers. Like, I wouldn't say I hate them. Definitely not a fan. They got a couple songs I think are okay. But, you know, one of those very people said, I said, sorry, I had to play The Wallflowers in so many words. Actually, I put Wallflowers with a little puke face emoji. But the response was, yeah, it could be worse. You could have played Live or Counting Crows, which is, she is exactly right about the Counting Crows. But to make matters worse, Adam Dervitz, I think that's his name, from Counting Crows, is singing the harmonies on Sixth Avenue Heartache. So there you go, double whammy. You got your Counting Crows and your Wallflowers all rolled up into one song, and you didn't even know you were listening to Counting Crows in one way or another. So I'm sorry about that. Sorry to ruin your evening. So let's cleanse the air. That's what we need to do. Let's go with some Nancy Sinatra and Lee Hazlewood. So this is off one of their few albums together, and this is Greenwich Village Folk Song Salesman.

That was Nancy Sinatra and Lee Hazelwood singing Greenwich Village Folk Song Salesman, but as they say in their Greenwich, and I'm sure a lot of people say that, and that's why Lee answers her back with Greenwich with a little bit of a chuckle, because the pronunciations sometimes, they, you know, the words don't

sound the way they look. And that's nothing not familiar to Washingtonians or Michiganders like myself. A lot of street names in Michigan that when you look at them, you can instantly tell someone's out of town when they say, I'm going to go, we just pulled off of Gradiot. That's one. Just like here, pretty much anything. Any of the town names can be easily mispronounced. All right. So we'll keep it in the realm of female folk singers. Not that Nancy Sinatra is a folk singer by any means, but Melanie sure is, and she wrote this song about the exploitation of the industry and the songs she was writing, and she obviously came up in that scene as well, and this is about the executives during that time and in that scene. This is Look What They've Done to My Song, Ma.

0: Pretty good song. Pretty good song right there. What do you think?
1: I think it's fantastic. I think it's fantastic. During Melanie singing Look What They've Done With My Song, Ma, I was graced with a visitor. I had my headphones on, so I couldn't hear it. And
0: now I'm here.
1: Now he's here. We're joined by previous KSVU DJ Ribbon, which is no longer the DJ formerly known as Ribbon, I guess is what he would be now. But he was over there banging on the door as loud as he possibly could.
0: Shaking the whole place.
1: I was just so into that song that
0: didn't even hear it.
1: I couldn't hear it at all. And he had to text me and say, "Hey, open the door, you bozo." So this is probably the only song we can play that represents what just happened with him trying to get my attention.
0: Let's hear it.

0: Well, we apologize for that little snafu. We're trying to do two things at once here, and it's not working out.
1: It's not working out.
0: So I'm joined in studio. Sorry about cutting off your favorite band there, Miss Lisa Akers. The Rolling Stones got cut off because we were trying to find another song, and we have two phones going, but they share the same Spotify, so... Unfortunately, yeah. Sorry about that.
1: Thinking it was going to be on a different thing.
0: So I'm joined in the studio by my son, Colin. Colin is a avid music enthusiast of all genres, especially shoegaze. He used to do a show here on KSVU, but he was famously fired for missing two shows in a row. That is a big no-no around here. Take notice, Red Wells. I don't know where you've been, but don't expect to your key to open this door anymore, buddy. So Colin is going to join me for the second half of the show here, and he's going to play some songs, and I'm going to play some songs, and we're going to go back and forth.
1: Yeah.
0: So we just finished playing the Rolling Stones.
1: And now we're going to play the Rolling Stones by Cameron Winter, lead singer of the band Geese.
0: Yeah.
1: You heard the first second of that on accident, but...
0: Yep. Yep. So, as I was saying, if Colin wouldn't have been fired for missing two shows in a row, he would have been fired for screwing up the airwaves.
1: Great first impression back.
0: That's how it goes. He just came back and basically started pushing all the buttons on the mixer and pushing all of the volume knobs as high as they would go.
1: I made sure to put my finger under the needle of the record player and scratch it as much as I could.
0: He was scratching his own records here on our turntables. That's just how we like to do it. But anyway, let's get into Cameron Winter of the band Geese. This is off his solo album, and this is his song, The Rolling Stones, so it fits in perfectly.
1: Didn't transition well, though.
0: Yeah, it's going to transition a little better this time around.

0: push that. Don't push it.
1: I'm gonna click it.
0: Don't. Oh, there we go. We made it through a whole song. We're doing all right. We're back to professionalism. We are back.
1: I was really trying to skip that song halfway through, so we couldn't get to the end of it.
0: Yeah.
1: You were holding my hands, trying to get me.
0: I was keeping them away. I was threatening to ground them. You're going to get grounded if you keep this up.
1: You don't need to ground me from my phone anymore. You need to ground me from my iPod, and then I'll be sad.
0: Yeah, that's true. He's got his iPod up here. It's loaded with... How many songs you got on there?
1: I can check if I go to the home screen. Let's see. I have... Can I see 9,144 songs on this thing?
0: All right. Well, the way you skip songs, we got an hour and 2 minutes left. We should be able to get through all of them.
1: Sure. Yeah, I'm sure we will.
0: Oh.
1: Maybe if we play the first second of every one of them.
0: Yeah, we could. Well, what do you want me to play next? You want me to play? Do you want me to play a song off Beck's new album? Do you want to hear some Nirvana? You want to hear an old school Detroit artist that was lost and then rediscovered?
1: I think let's go with the Detroit artist. I'm curious as to who this is.
0: Yeah, so this is there's a famous documentary. Well, it was famous at the time, and it brought him back to fame, but it was called Searching for Sugar Man. This was an artist, Rodriguez, who made a bunch of albums and then moved to, I think, South Africa or something, and he was missing, and then no one knew where he was. So once the albums got rediscovered, they made a documentary about trying to go find him. And now he has a newfound fame, I would say, all over again. I think that documentary is probably 10 or 12 years old, maybe even older than that. But this is Crucify Your Mind, Rodriguez from Detroit, like both of us.

Was it a huntsman or a player that made you pay the cost, that now assumes relaxed positions and prostitutes your loss? Were you tortured by your own thirst in those pleasures that you seek, that made you Tom the Curious, that makes you James the Weak?

0: That was Crucify Your Mind, Rodriguez. What'd you think?
1: I thought it was pretty good. And actually, when you're telling the story, it reminded me of this this other story of a guy named Jim Sullivan,
0: yeah,
1: who released a few albums and then drove his car into the forest, into like the just a big open field, and was then never seen again. And people think he got abducted by aliens.
0: Yeah. But yeah, did he write songs about getting abducted by aliens too, or something like? Wasn't his second album something
1: like? His album,
0: like,
1: his second album was called UFO. I'm pretty sure.
0: Yeah,
1: so that's why
0: weird.
1: People were like, "Oh, I think he went. I think he must have believed aliens were real and wanted to go find one."
0: The Jim Sullivan mystery.
1: Jim Sullivan.
0: Yeah, that was Rodriguez. I think those albums came out in the 60s, and before you got here, I was playing a bunch of stuff from Greenwich Village in New York, the folk scene. So. Playing like some Bob Dylan and stuff like that, and I think it's safe to say, you know, we play one Detroit folk artist, and you can instantly tell that Detroit produces the best artists. You know, that's just the way it goes.
1: You got Jack White from Detroit too.
0: Yeah, you got Jack White. You got Mitch Ryder. You got Stevie Wonder. Sure. You got Kid Rock, of course.
1: Sure.
0: You got Eminem. I mean, widely
1: regarded
0: as one of the best rappers. All time.
1: Sure.
0: And we're missing some big ones. You know, you got Bob Seger,
1: Ted
0: Nugent. You got a couple of that we're not proud of, but that's just the way it goes.
1: Yeah.
0: You know?
1: There are a couple duds, but you know, it's just how everything is. And there's some duds here in Seattle too.
0: Yep. Detroit's got Jay Dilla.
1: That is true. That is really true.
0: I could sleep on that.
1: Donuts is one of the greatest albums, greatest instrumental hip hop albums. But I got a band that I think you listen to sometimes, Deer Hunter.
0: Yeah.
1: I'm sure you've you showed me Snakeskin when I first found them. I don't have that song. I do have a song off of their B-sides.
0: Okay.
1: For their most popular album, which was I forget the name of it, but I know the B-sides is called like Weird Era Continued. This is the first song off of it. This one's called Backspace Century. Let's see if this
0: perfect.
1: Will play. Here it is.

0: Little deer hunter there.
1: That was Deer Hunter. Do you know his name?
2: I know his project name. I forget his real name. I know his project's called Atlas Sound, but I can't remember his name.
1: Atlas Sound, a.k.a. Deer Hunter, a.k.a. Cozy Tono.
2: Yeah, exactly. You gotta have one of those in there.
1: You gotta throw that in. All right, well, I offered up some stuff last time, some Nirvana, some Beck, so I say we play Beck's new song.
2: We have to.
1: We kind of have to.
2: He released a new album after, how long has it been, like 7 years?
1: Probably
2: Hyperspace was 2019.
1: Yeah.
2: So it's been about 7 years since the new Beck album, and he came on strong with it.
1: He came
2: just
1: on strong.
2: Was like, here you guys go. I'm going back to my roots.
1: He knew what we wanted to hear. So we're going to play the first single he released off that album, and it is the title track. It's the album is Ride Lonesome, and the song is Ride Lonesome. This is Beck off his new album released last week on September 18th with Ride Lonesome.

0: That was Ride Lonesome, Beck, off of his new album, Ride Lonesome.
1: Can't go wrong with Beck.
0: You really can't. He's got a little something for everybody. Everybody should check him out. Now, normally right now, Jack would be playing an Eels song, and they actually have an album coming out in October, and they released a single off of it. So for those of you keeping score, he could have and definitely would have answered the call there had he been here. But we're going to leave that up to him to do that. That's the way it goes.
1: Fortunately, I don't have any Eels songs on my iPod.
0: That's okay.
1: But I have this this band called Palm that I'm very, very big fan of. I've listened to their album Nicks and Grazes a couple months ago, and within a week of just listening to it straight, I was like, yeah, this is one of my favorite albums of all time, no question.
0: That's crazy.
1: Why not play the first song from this album? Because it kicks off strong. Strong as you can possibly kick off an album. In my opinion, this first song is really interesting.
0: Can't wait to hear it.
1: It's called Touch and Go by Palm.

0: Interesting stuff.
1: Definitely. So Palm is the name of that band.
0: Palm, just like a palm tree.
1: Yep.
0: Really cool. This album is like, I've literally, when I heard it, I was like, this is like unreal. I was shocked when I heard it, because I just love weird rock music like that. You know, Animal Collective, Palm.
1: When did that album come out?
0: This album came out, this was their last album before they broke up. I think it was 2021.
1: Oh, so fairly recent.
0: Pretty recently, yeah. The band, this was their last album. They broke up after R.I.P. Palm. None of the members died. They just broke up as a band, which kind of sucks, because I would love to see them live. But, you know, it was good while it lasted. They had a good 3-album run.
1: Were the albums like stretched out, or was it all right around 2015?
0: It was right around that time. I think their first album was 2015. I could be wrong though. I can't remember off the top of my head.
1: Any solo projects since the breakup?
0: I haven't looked into that, but I'm sure there at least one of the artists has some solo stuff.
1: Gotta be.
0: Has to, yeah. That's such a unique sound. Like, yeah. There's gotta be so many different styles, but that album is really good. It's a really cool mix between, like, you know, your bedroom pop indie rock and like just weird experimental ambient, all that kind of stuff.
1: Yeah, it's a nice little blend.
0: Yeah.
1: Yeah, and the funny thing, and not funny, but they've been played on the show before.
0: They have.
1: Yeah, Dusty famously played Palm about 2 years ago.
0: And the funny part about that was that I had a Palm song pulled up at the same time, and I was like, here, play this song. This one gets weird.
1: Yep.
0: And he was like, dude, look what I have queued up right now.
1: Every time Dusty and Colin are on the show together, it's very similar to Step Brothers. When they ask if they want to go do karate in the garage. Did we just become best friends? Yep. You want to go do karate in the garage? Yep. Yeah, they have very similar tastes, those two. So,
0: what you got?
1: Man, I think I'm going to play this song. So I went on Friday night with Jack and Dusty, since we're speaking of them, to see Sturgill Simpson. And we went to Climate Pledge, and Dusty bought seats, and they would have been straight back from the stage in the seats, not the main floor.
0: Where'd you go to see him again?
1: Climate Pledge. Mm. So, you know, you're sitting back there, you're at opposite end, but you're facing the stage. So when we were walking around, we were trying to find our seats, and they were section like 120. And so we walked in the first set, which would have been like 101. And we're like, maybe we can just go in here and go down to the floor, and there's a little path, and then we can walk to our seats in the back. So we did that, and we walked by, and the usher was checking someone else's ticket, so we just walked right past him. And then we ended up sitting in the very front row and stayed there the whole show. But it was a good show. It was Sturgill Simpson, who now goes by Johnny Blue Skies. He just released an album, Mutiny After Midnight. Really good groovy dance album, but he played for 3 hours straight, no opener, no breaks, no encore. So he just started. He played until the very end, and he did some cool covers. He did Purple Rain, and he did a couple other covers. We were calling them out as they went. But he ended the show with this one, and it was a great way to end a three-hour show to give a nod to one of the best jam bands of all time. This is the Allman Brothers' Whipping Post.
0: Let's hear it.

0: was the Allman Brothers.
1: Cool outro.
0: Yeah, it's a cool song. There's a cool bass line in it. They got some good stuff. You'd probably like them.
1: I'll have to check out more.
0: Yeah.
1: I love when bands do that at the end of their song. They just go ape wild in the outros and just start feedbacking their guitars and stuff. It's always cool.
0: Yep. Yeah, that was how they ended the show. A lot like that. And then we for sure thought they were going to come back out. There was a lot of songs, Sturgill Simpson songs and Johnny Blue Skies and the Dark Clouds songs that we hadn't heard in that 3-hour set. So we're like, oh, there's for sure
1: encore.
0: An encore coming with at least 3 songs. And we were guessing what 3 songs they would be. But nope, he ended it right then and there with a cover. But that's what Sturgill Simpson does, whatever the heck he wants.
1: Yeah. And speaking of concerts, I went all the way down to California to see a band with my friend.
0: One
1: of my favorite bands of all time. I love this band so much.
0: Yep.
1: The band is right up my alley, exactly what I play. It's a K-pop boy band called BTS.
0: Now, the crazy thing is that people would have killed to go to that show. True fans.
1: There was people who, there was a whole, festival outside of the venue for the concert, and people, there was probably around a crowd of, that could fill an entire, half of an arena venue. A crowd that could fill the size of WAMU that were just outside listening to the music outside the venue.
0: Wow.
1: And I got a ticket to go in there and see them.
0: You should have sold it. You probably could have got $1,000 for it. Yeah.
1: I could have got... The tickets were reselling for crazy amounts. So I was even telling, hey, dude, honestly, just... If you want to make a little extra cash, you could just sell the ticket to someone and,
0: Was it entertaining, though?
1: It was an entertaining show. The way that the stage was set up was cool. There was pyrotechnics that were really cool. We were up way too high for my liking, because that was at the T-Mobile? No, that's here. SoFi Stadium.
0: Yeah,
1: SoFi Stadium, very top row, and we were almost at the very top of that. And those tickets were about $200 a piece.
0: Wow!
1: And that was the normal selling value of them. So. They were either $200 a piece or $200 for both, which for that high up and that far away from the stage is kind of crazy.
0: Yeah.
1: But
0: I don't like arena shows for that reason.
1: Exactly. Yeah.
0: I think if we would have ended up sitting in the seats that we had for Sturgill Simpson, it would have been a different experience. Still would have been cool because he's, you play for 3 hours straight with no breaks. You can move around. But I got lucky with him. Last year, he was supposed to play in Spokane, and some stuff happened where they canceled the show, so he just re-announced it here at Showbox Soto, and I just happened to be on my phone when they announced it, so bands in town popped up immediately and said, Sturgill Simpson tonight, so the tickets, they sold out right away, because he announced it.
1: Was it a pop-up show?
0: It was a pop-up show, at Showbox Soto. So I almost didn't want to go to Climate Pledge because I'm I just saw him a year ago in a tiny little venue. But they had the whole upper bowl closed for this show. So it was just the lower bowl, but it was full. And they'll do that. They'll try to sell out the whole thing. And if they see they're not going to, they just tell everyone in the upper bowl, hey, you can go down to the main floor.
1: Didn't they do that for Black Keys at the Tacoma Dome? They had half of it was cut off by a curtain.
0: Yeah. Yeah, they do that a lot, and then they just tell all those people, go find seats wherever,
1: So you guys got lucky getting up close.
0: Yeah, we got lucky. We were in pretty much the same spot that we were in for Incubus.
1: Oh, cool.
0: Yeah, we were right next to the stage. You'd see everything perfectly. Yeah, and no one ever came down there, and no one ever came and moved forward. So we had the whole row to ourselves, and the row behind us was empty, too. It was great. Yeah.
1: Well, there you go. Speaking of my California trip, though, this song... was my song for that trip, and there is a reason why. This is a song called 5'7" by Tonstart's Bandit, and in the song, so when me and my friend, we went down to LA, we booked an Airbnb, and it was listed as a little bungalow, and we were both coming down from Washington, and as I was listening to this album again, I realized the lyric says, we can live in LA, we can go live in a little bungalow, I can still keep my job in Washington,
0: man,
1: and set world records on the phone. And I was like, that is perfect. That mentions LA, a little bungalow, and Washington all in the same sentence.
0: Yeah.
1: So why not play that?
0: There you go.
1: This
0: there
1: is
0: you have
1: called,
0: it.
1: It's called 5'7" by Tonstart's Bandit.

0: know what? That's a cool band name. Let's take it. So it's Tonstart's Bandit, but it's like there's two S's in there. Bandit spelled as B-A-N-D-H-T.
1: Yeah.
0: Pretty weird. Their newer stuff is a lot more, like that first album is very lo-fi. It's very low quality. Some of the songs on there are just them making sounds into a looper pedal. But then they define their sound later on. But that first album is... it's quite good.
1: That's where it's at. How long they've been around?
0: That album, I think, was 2011. Is somewhere around that time. Maybe earlier than that. I can't remember exactly when. I barely know the years of the albums I listen to. Because I'm there for the music.
1: Yeah.
0: But I like to check sometimes. There's some albums that I can name. The Information by Beck came out the year I was born, 2006. So.
1: Yeah. Yeah, there's a lot. There's some of them where I hear them and I'm like, oh, wasn't expecting this to be from 1973.
0: Exactly, you know? Yeah.
1: So it's kind of cool.
0: But... I was listening to, what was it? There was an album I was listening to, and I was like, this has to be at least like 2000s. And I checked, and it was like 70s. I was like, what?
1: Yeah. Yeah, there's been a few that I found like that for sure. Well, since you're on the show, I'm going to play a band that you introduced me to. So... now that I got your attention, you're going to hear them, where did it go? Right there, covering Nick Drake.
0: Oh.
1: So you know who this is.
0: Oh, yeah.
1: This is The Books. I played this about a month ago on the show, but it's a good cover, and it's
0: love
1: cool that they did it. And Colin introduced me to The Books, and it was in L.A.
0: It was in L.A.
1: So we're keeping the L.A. theme going.
0: Unfortunately, we were not living in a little bungalow, though.
1: So. Yeah. Nope. We were riding bikes down Highway 1, the little bike path right on the water. We rode from Dana Point to San Clemente and listened to this album. And
0: Was it the same album?
1: No, it wasn't this album, but it was The Books.
0: Like, it was, that was The Way Out.
1: The band, yeah. We listened to the band, The Books, and the album, The Way Out. But this is their cover of a Nick Drake song, cello song. Hope you enjoy.

0: That was The Books covering Nick Drake's cello song.
1: Books are very, very good band.
0: They did it right. They did a good cover.
1: Oh, yeah.
0: Not easy to do.
1: Sometimes people make covers and you get flack out the wazoo from it.
0: Yeah. Not that time around.
1: Oh, yeah. I have some kind of folky stuff here. I have a little Alex G pulled up.
0: There you go.
1: Some Alex G.
0: He's touring.
1: Is he?
0: Yeah.
1: I didn't know he was.
0: Yeah, Climate Pledge, of course, but
1: yeah. He's made it. I'm so mad because when I first started listening to his music, he toured, he came here, and he went to Showbox.
0: Yep.
1: If only. I mean, luckily we did that with Geese, though.
0: Yeah.
1: Because now they're playing sold-out arena shows, so.
0: Yeah.
1: May have missed out on Alex G, but did not miss out on Geese.
0: That's right.
1: I have a song here from Alex G called Poison Root off of his album Rocket.
0: Looking forward to it.
1: Let's hear it.

0: That was Alex G.
1: Alex G. Poison Root.
0: That was good. Pretty good stuff. I like Alex G. I've liked him ever since you started listening to him. That album, Trick.
1: Trick. I found that album right before everyone else did, and I will always stand by that. I remember there was this one person that I used to follow on like social media, and I posted a video of them dancing along to like a little like stick bug, and they had the song Sarah by Alex G, which is now his most popular song. I remember that video had around like 1,000 likes, and when you went to the song Sarah by Alex G, that was the top video. And only had 1,000 likes.
0: Really?
1: Yeah. And I was like, this is a really good song. So I went and listened to the album, and I liked it. And then, like, probably, like, a week or two later, he just started gaining popularity like crazy. And now he's playing arena shows.
0: That's what TikTok will do for you, I guess.
1: Exactly, yeah. And the same thing with Jack Stauber, too.
0: Yeah. Stauber, I wish, was playing arenas or at least playing anywhere.
1: Yeah. I wish he was even uploading anything. I wish he was making music, but he has been radio silent since like 2019, I think, 2020, something around that time.
0: Yeah, maybe COVID got him.
1: I don't think so. I know he's still alive. I know that he's still alive and well. He's just not very public with his work anymore because I don't know if this is true or not, but from what I've heard, from what people say, apparently he is not fond of his fan base.
0: Really?
1: Because I think he had a paywall where you could pay and listen to some of his unreleased stuff, just short little snippets and little videos he would make. And someone had leaked one of those songs and turned it into a trend on none other than TikTok.
0: Yeah.
1: And, so I think that's kind of what made him realize, like, my fans don't really care about me that much. They leaked something that was behind a paywall. Like, this was for my trusted fans. But that's just alleged. I don't think he was actually that mad. But
0: he might have been.
1: He might have been. I could see why you would be mad at that and why. Yeah. But luckily, a lot of the people were reasonable enough to comment, like, hey, stop using this song. It's not meant. It wasn't meant to be this public.
0: Yeah.
1: But that's just how it is sometimes when you get a little popular.
0: Yeah. Yep.
1: He still makes incredible music, though. Gotta give him that. What do you have? What do you have here?
0: Well, I'm going to spice it up a little bit. Not spice it up, but I'm going to stay in the vein of music that we both know.
1: Stay in the vein of music.
0: And that we both know and like. And
1: let's see what we got.
0: I'd say Tito Deluxe. Also likes. But this was a song that I heard by this band, and I was like, I kind of like it. But it's the name of the song is A Different Age. Have you ever heard that?
1: What's the band name?
0: Well, you'll know the band name for sure. But so this is A Different Age, and I hadn't heard this song by them before, but this is Current Joys.
1: Oh.
0: Let's see what you think.
1: Let's hear some Current Joys.

0: That was Current Joys, A Different Age.
1: Very good.
0: Good song and a long song.
1: Oh, yeah. That was quite the long and quite the
0: yeah. Long. So we're up to the end.
1: Yeah.
0: You showed up and you did a little more than half the show with me. That was fun. I'm glad you came up.
1: Because I was like, you know what? I'm going. I'm going to go. I was going to go for just the second, but I was like, I'm just going to go right now. I mean, I got nothing to do.
0: Yeah. So I had to scratch that radio itch.
1: Exactly.
0: You know,
1: it's
0: been probably, 2 years now? 3 years?
1: About that, yeah.
0: Probably three.
1: About three.
0: Almost,
1: now.
0: Yeah. Because you were 16, 17 when you did it.
1: Yeah. Because I was just thinking, like, I've been listening to a lot of just radio shows in general. Like, I found this, like, site where you can listen to like little radio shows, and I was just looking up artists and bands I liked and seeing who played them, and then going to those shows and just hearing what other music they're playing.
0: Yeah.
1: So I was like, you know what, I'm just gonna go do it. I mean, I've been listening to it. I want to go do it.
0: Yeah,
1: but
0: well, you get the closer. We got 4 minutes left.
1: I think a good closer, because this is a band we both like. We've got to go with Radiohead.
0: We gotta go
1: with some In
0: There's
1: Rainbows.
0: No other band.
1: Some All I Need off of In Rainbows.
0: Oh, that's a good one.
1: One of
0: the best
1: songs.
0: Yeah.
1: Here it is. All I Need.
0: See you next week. 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
1: 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KSVR would like to thank the Skagit County Fairgrounds for their support. Here is a KSVR news brief. Cities and states housing most of the United States population have formed an alliance to fight climate change despite federal opposition. The alliance includes all three West Coast governors, KOW's John Ryan reports.
2: The alliance of mayors and governors was announced at Climate Week in New York. Casey Sixkiller is head of the Washington Department of Ecology.
3: Even at a time where the federal government seems to be looking the other way about the impacts of climate change and the need for action, states and local governments are continuing to press forward.
2: Climate Week is running in conjunction with the United Nations General Assembly meeting. Speaking at the UN, President Donald Trump did not mention climate change. He touted blocking a plan last year to reduce planet warming emissions from international shipping. Trump called that plan a secret global carbon tax. Washington Governor Bob Ferguson co-chairs the Governor's Alliance. Ferguson's office says his flight to New York was canceled, so he missed the meeting. I'm John Ryan reporting.

What up, y'all? What's going on? It's your boy DJ Defcon alongside with DJ Troll King. Yo, this is some of the joys of community-based radio. Is just having a couple of technical difficulties, y'all. We're getting the bugs worked out. But we'll be getting started here in about 5 or 10 minutes, and we'll keep it rocking. Don't go away.

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1: Yeah, I know what it is, man. Let me turn my headphones up. All right, there we go. Ladies and gentlemen, boys and girls, we are super late tonight. But hey, it's grimy, it's hood, baby, it's community broadcast radio. You know what I'm saying, man?
2: We'll make it work.
1: I got caught by a freight train on the way in. Man, we got, you know, jerry-rigging, plugging things in. Hey, it's all love, baby. Because it's the Northwest premiere Thursday night pit stop for Northwest hip-hop, y'all.
2: Heck
1: you
2: know what
1: I'm saying? Troll King, how you doing?
3: I'm doing good. I'm loving the new intro, man. That was cool.
1: Yep, I've been working on a couple of drops and a couple of things.
3: Man's been in the lab and he's been cooking.
1: I've been working.
3: He's been cooking.
1: Like, hold on, check this one out.
3: All right, like where this is going. I've heard 2 seconds of it. Oh, no. Nintendo's going to come after us.
1: DJ Defcon in the mix.
3: In the mix. I like that. That's cool.
1: Yeah. Right here, y'all, live on KSVR Radio Mount Vernon. We're going to get right into it. And then, man, here in about 10 or 12 minutes, we got an interview with our boy Joey Joe straight out the United Kingdom, y'all. He's going to be talking about his music, his hip-hop, things like that. So don't go nowhere. Don't go no place. Don't touch that dial. Don't change the website, baby. Keep it locked right here. Again, I'm your boy, Def Con, and this is none other than...
3: This is...
1: Who are you?
3: 91.7 KSVR.
1: No, who are you? What is your name?
3: I'm DJ Troll King, man.
1: Yes.
3: Yeah, you were going towards the thing. I was expecting music start, and suddenly everything pauses, and you look at me. I'm like, what?
1: You forgot who you were for a minute.
3: I did.
1: Yeah. All right, y'all. So, again, this is the Rhea, baby. Kind of live every Thursday night from 8 p.m. until 10 o'clock p.m. right here at none other than 91.7 FM. 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
1: Keep it locked. Don't go nowhere, y'all.
3: Let's go.
1: All right. Well, next up, we got the Beat Nuts right here on the Rhea, baby. Don't go nowhere.

0: Mm-hmm. How you doing?
1: I'm doing good, man. I'm hanging.
0: Bro, I'm not doing as good tonight. I got the old deck.
2: Oh, yeah. We have technology issues.
0: Yeah, you know what I'm saying? But, you know, we're still rocking. We still having a good time. I'll be back with Old Faithful next week.
2: Nice.
0: You know what I'm saying? But, yeah, we still rocking. We still having a good time, man. We got some very dope conversation about to happen throughout the show. Man, we are going to, here in a moment, we're going to, I just copped an interview from a cat by the name of Joey Joe, y'all, all the way from the United Kingdom. We're going to debut one of his tracks called Planking. you know, we're going to debut that. He's going to drop a little knowledge, a little game on UK hip hop and music in the United Kingdom and all that. And then in the 9 o'clock hour, probably about 9:15, 9:30, we're going to have former Miss Jordan. Carrie Man Al-Husseini is going to be calling in. You know, we're going to pop off about the controversy with everything happening with Macklemore, Palestine, and all that, bro. And one thing you don't hear very often in our news media are actual Palestinian voices.
2: Right.
0: Fam. So she's somebody directly affected by the current genocide being funded by the United States government in the Palestinian territory. So we're going to get kind of heavy, and we're going to talk to her about that. So
2: nice.
0: All right, fam, let's spot us down real quick, and now we're gonna get to this interview here with Joey Joe. And again, y'all, this is the Rhea Baby Found Live right here on KSVR Radio Mount Vernon, KSVU Hamilton, Lyman, and Concrete. And like always, Troll King, what are we a service of, sir?
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0: 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All right, so let me cue up this interview real quick and let's turn this beat down. Hey, like I said, y'all, these are the joys of community broadcast radio at its finest.
2: Y'all can't see it, but there's a spaghetti of wires all over the desk.
0: Yeah, I mean, if you knew what we do to bring this each week to you, y'all, you'd be wilding right now. All right, Troll King.
2: Let's hear it.
0: Let's try this for a beat. Yeah, that's what it is. All right, so let's. Of course, man, we don't normally do this, fam. Like, I'm queuing up. We normally have.
2: Normally, our stuff's live.
0: Yeah, we normally have live interviews. So,
2: right?
0: Y'all are learning, right alongside us, y'all. So. Yep. All right. So it's Joey Joe, pre-recorded interview straight from the United Kingdom, y'all. Keep it locked. Yo, ladies and gentlemen, it's your boy DJ Defcon of the mighty 91.7 FM KSVR Mount Vernon. And all the way from the United Kingdom, I've got a very distinguished gentleman on the line with me here. Do you want to state your name, sir? Let cats know where you're from and a little bit about what you do.
3: Yes, this is Joey Joe, straight from the UK. Rapping, been doing it for years now, but mainly taking it serious the last, say, 4 years, 5 years now. Big fan of the gym. And, I'm just here trying to progress in life.
0: No, absolutely. So, bro, I know for my listeners here in the U.S., there's not much exposure to U.K. artists, musicians, and man, you got a really interesting sound. Like, I noticed kind of like there's a hip hop element, kind of dancehall. Like, you know what I mean? Come now, road boy. You know, come now, road boy. So, man, you know, kind of because we're going to play some of your music here shortly on the show. But, man, basically tell us about your music, your style, what goes into it.

0: And a little bit about you as an artist, man, and a little bit about things there in the UK. Let us know.
1: Well, the music, I started off rapping really, to be fair, you know, rap like hip hop. I was doing that since I was young, just messing about on the bus with the man them and that. And but sometimes I used to do the beatbox in my mouth.
0: Oh, okay.
1: So everyone was spitting and I want to spit.
0: Right.
1: And then I say, yo, someone else needs to do the beatbox. Let me jump in and boom, boom, do my thing. So rap is where I started from. had a little break for the life. Got locked up. And then I met someone in there that kind of believed in me. He was a bit more out there on the scene in the UK. But he believed in me, man. He said, yo, just keep pushing, bro. When you get out, we're going to make this happen. So I kind of changed up my style to like a melody rap.
0: Uh-huh.
1: Came with the melodies, and since I've been starting to play with the melody, I've been like, yeah, man, it's been interesting, flourishing with the flow. And then when it comes to the dancehall music is, it's my heritage, where my parents are from. So
0: where do your parents come from?
1: I come from Hanover.
0: Oh, okay.
1: Yeah, down by Leeds. And then when I'm doing the Jamaican music, it was fun. You know, it's my heritage and that. But then I started dropping two tracks and certain of my Jamaican friend from Jamaica, originally from there. Huh. They were like, yo, you've got something here. So when I got the kind of, I knew it was good, but when I got the okay from someone that's actually from there, I said, you know what, let me just take this style as well with me as well.
0: Yeah, no, absolutely. So it's like, you know, being that you're from the UK, it sounds like you really try to connect with your roots of sorts, you know, your culture.
1: Listen, that's why, if you listen to Plankin, from where, the part of Jamaica where my family's from, so that video was a bit, is a bit more personal, more emotional, that one. I have a lot of family members in there, people I haven't even seen and haven't even met.
0: Yeah, no, absolutely. Fam, I was gonna ask, for our listeners and actual viewers out there, man, tell us a little bit about the scene, about UK hip hop, because, you know, you guys are a little different over there than the States.
1: Yeah, yeah.
0: You know, there's a bit of a different culture, you know, there's a bit of a different atmosphere and things of such. Tell us a little bit about that.
1: Well, UK is, we've got a lot of talent here. It's just, you know, it's just like America. There's a lot of underground. So, you know, a lot of people have got good talent, but just haven't had the chance or platforms to be heard. You know what I mean? So we've learned a lot from American rappers from over there, like Jada Kisses and Fabulous's, Nas, Jay-Z, Biggie, Tupac. We've learned a lot from yous lot. So yous are always kind of been a little bit ahead of time, but we've always been locked in. But it's just that US didn't really know about the UK. So, you know, but as time's gone on, there's artists now, one or two artists that are breaking through and kind of getting their name over there, like your Central C's and your Gigs. Hollow Man.
0: Yeah, so. and you know, I always say hip hop is really a universal language. You know what I'm saying? Like, I mean, even though the States, you know, America is obviously where that comes from, like, hip hop isn't American. You know what I'm saying? Like, hip hop is a universal language that stretches from Jamaica to the UK. Like, I've got projects I'm working on with artists in West Africa, in Ghana, for example. And yeah, bro, it's just so dope to hear you, you know, talk like that, because what you guys are doing, it sounds like, is you're just really taking hip hop and in a way making it, making things your own. You know, you guys aren't a carbon copy of the United States. Like, UK hip hop, and like you even as an artist, bro, like it's really your own thing. You know what I mean?
1: That's why with when you said it funny when you said Ghana, that's why with my dancehall side of me, it's kind of give me a bit more leverage because I've now put the dancehall onto Amapiano music, which originated from Zimbabwe. So
0: yeah, I noticed that.
1: Yeah, I've got a few like that. So and the melody when I'm doing the melody rap. It's allowing me to jump on the sort of tracks that I probably wouldn't have thought of jumping on. But because of the melody and the way I flow, I've realized I can adapt to these tracks. So it's giving me more, a little bit more leverage instead of just staying in one lane.
0: Right. You know? You're versatile. You don't keep yourself in a box.
1: I don't want to do too much, but I just do what I know I'm best at. Yep. So I'm comfortable in my dance or style, and I'm comfortable in my wavy style. So them two lanes, I'm comfortable in them.
0: No, absolutely. And that's, you know, like you were saying, it's even interesting because there's a few UK artists that have gone, you know, pretty mainstream that have even made waves here in the United States. Like one I use for example is, I'm sure you know, Stormzy.
1: Yes, Stormzy, yes.
0: You know, I got so much Vossi, I'm gonna open up a Vossi shop.
1: I see with Stormzy now. Stormzy's, if you want to know the history, like Stormzy, that style of music that Stormzy does is core grime.
0: Yeah.
1: The sound that we've actually originated.
0: Right.
1: So
0: right.
1: It's a little bit like rap, but it's not rap if you get wrong going. So that scene kind of blew up a bit quicker than the rap scene. Like us rappers in UK have kind of had it hard. We kind of blew behind the guys of gigs that are kind of from the streets.
0: Right.
1: Took it from the street. Rap, real rap, and then put it somewhere. Do you know what I mean? But grime
0: absolutely.
1: Is a different genre. And they were talking about the other day saying, is grime rap? Is rap? No, grime's not rap. Rap is rap, hip-hop is hip-hop.
0: Yeah. You know, but the reason why I bring up an artist like that is, like, this is exactly what I'm talking about. You know, like, taking hip-hop and doing it, making your own subgenres, making your own, you know, because we don't have, like, grime. Like, that's not a thing we have in the United States. Like, you know, grime, probably the closest I would, you know, kind of that street music is, you know, I compare it to like trap, you know what I'm saying? Like here, you know what I'm saying? Here in the US, you know, and
1: I hear the grime, I love hearing the grime MCs when they spit. I like hearing it, I don't spit it myself.
0: Yeah.
1: I like hearing it. It's very competitive.
0: Yeah.
1: I mean, you know, I do get an excitement off when I hear people doing the grime, but rap, yeah, different. And we've got some good rappers in the UK, man. Good rappers in the UK.
0: And that's another thing that's dope that you guys are doing that, like, here in the United States, for example. Like, you know, we have those different subgenres as well. You got, like, the trappers. You got the West Coast rappers.
1: Yeah.
0: You got the more East Coast, nah, I mean, son, you know, type lyrical hip-hop. Like, I'm sure you're familiar with one of the greatest hip-hop acts of all time, the Wu-Tang Clan. You know,
1: yes, man.
0: I actually they recently had they called it their final chamber tour a little while back in the United States, where it was their last tour that they're gonna do. They're retiring from touring. Like, bro, best hip hop show I've ever seen in my whole damn life.
1: The combination as well, man. Method Man and Red Man.
0: Nah, absolutely. So, bro, is there anything else you want to tell us about the UK? One reason why I really wanted to, you know, pick your brain a little bit and chop it up is, like, you know, not only is this a great opportunity for you to get to a bigger audience, you know, here in the United States, but I just think it's a great time to educate, man. So, you know, now's a great time. Speak on it.
1: You know, we're just working and trying to connect the dots, you know what I mean? So how I know Delina, and Delina's met you, and I've got a chance to come on your platform in America and, you know, getting my voice heard and people listening to my music. It's it's a step forward. So I think for UK, we're just working and trying to network. Network's the main thing, and that's what we've been trying to do, and this is what I'm trying to do now, authentically. You know what I mean? So start from, we're all starting from underground. You understand? So any opportunity out there, I'm just taking it. And the main thing is just keep making good music. You know what I mean? Keep making that good music that people feel. You know what I mean? And plus, I've got another chance to do this, because about, say, 8 years ago, maybe 10, I got shot.
0: Oh my God.
1: Shot 3 times in 1 time. So, and when the doctor said, oh, if that would have gone through, you would have been KO'd, and I'm still here today, I've realized that, you know, I'm here for a purpose, and I'm just following my dream, and I've got ambition for it. So I'm just ready to go and rub shoulders with people like you and start networking, man.
0: Absolutely. And glad you're still with us, brother. I got to say that.
1: Yeah, of course. But, you know, at the end of the day, it is what it is. It's the streets. It's what it is. But, you know, we can change and we can do good things. Some of those things that happened, but there's more about us.
0: No, absolutely. Bro, so before we wrap, fam, I wanted to ask, you know, now, do you got any closing thoughts, bro? Anything you want to share? Anything you want to talk about? Anything you want to
1: share? No. Closing, FML. I've been putting it all over my music. It's called Forevermore Life. So I'm going to try and, I'm going to get that globe in motion. So just trying to keep things. Logo is very simple first, and then we'll branch off of that like a tree and just start creating more ideas. So the brand will be coming very soon. I've got another music video coming up, say the next 3 weeks, two weeks. Just finishing off some editing now, and that'll be out. And yeah, we're just moving.
0: Absolutely. Now, bro, before we wrap, where can people find you at, man? Where can they locate your music? How can they listen to you? Maybe see your music videos? Like, tell them where you at.
1: They can check me on my Instagram. That's Joey Joe FML. That's all together in one. That's the same for Snapchat. The same for TikTok. So you can catch me all on them platforms. My music, you can catch on my YouTube channel, which is the same, Joey Joe FML. I've got all my videos on there. So if you want to see all of Joey Joe when I was rapping, to changing it to the melody, and then flipping my dance soul on other tracks, then you can see all my little build up and come up on there. So yeah, have a look out for them on them platforms.
0: No, absolutely, bro. Hey, Joey fam, and man, like, we appreciate you for, you know, taking the time, and I'm happy I could get up a little early our time and you know, chop it up with you, bro. One of these days, I've been doing a lot of traveling, fam. Like, I've been out to Argentina. I'm going out to Africa in May, and man, I might try and put some finances together and drop in the UK and come check out your scene, man. See what y'all are doing.
1: I'm locking with you, man.
0: Yeah, absolutely. Well, yo, again, this is our boy Joey Joe, straight out the United Kingdom, y'all, dropping a few bits of knowledge about the scene, where he comes from and all that. And yo, Joey fam, we appreciate your time. All right, y'all, we're going to drop this single right now real quick before the top of the hour. It is Joey Joe with Planking. Interesting perspective, y'all. Keep it locked.

0: Check me such it. Boy get my snout, me not like on the ape on me chinny chin.
1: Yo, all right, y'all, that interview was none other than Joey Joe, straight out the United Kingdom, and that was his track, Planking. Troll King, man, you know, it's a bit of a different perspective, you know what I'm saying? But that's what we like to do on this show, you know what I'm saying?
2: Perspective-heavy show tonight.
1: For, you know, there's a lot going on. You know, you got UK hip-hop. We got former Miss Jordan, Carrie Man, who's going to be calling in to give us a Palestinian perspective, man.
2: Right, about a half hour, y'all.
1: Yeah, to pop off. And, yeah, man, we're going to talk about things going on in the world. And that's a great part about this show, man. We just having a good time. You know what I'm saying? Hey, and again, in case you just tuned in, this is KSVR Mount Vernon and KSVU Hamilton, Lyman and Concrete, the Troll King. Like always, man, what are we a service of?
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2: Yeah, get it up on your Roomba.
1: Bro, hey, it's no joke. Like, one time I listened to a replay of the show on my Xbox.
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1: Yeah, I was gaming and listening to the show, like, on Xbox.
2: Have you ever heard of the Doom effect? 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
1: I have not.
2: So, you know the old game Doom,
1: hey,
2: right?
1: Keep it locked for some pre-programmed news break at the top of the hour. It's KSVR Mount Vernon. Keep it locked.
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4: The historic Lincoln Theater is presenting the British musician Lloyd Cole in his new solo electric tour. His elegant solo live performances in recent years have been predominantly acoustic, but for these concerts he has decided to go electric. 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Here is a KSVR news brief. Cities and states housing most of the United States population have formed an alliance to fight climate change despite federal opposition. The alliance includes all three West Coast governors, KOW's John Ryan reports.
5: The alliance of mayors and governors was announced at Climate Week in New York. Casey Sixkiller is head of the Washington Department of Ecology.
6: Even in a time where the federal government seems to be looking the other way about the impacts of climate change and the need for action, states and local governments are continuing to press forward.
5: Climate Week is running in conjunction with the United Nations General Assembly meeting. Speaking at the UN, President Donald Trump did not mention climate change. He touted blocking a plan last year to reduce planet warming emissions from international shipping. Trump called that plan a secret global carbon tax. Washington Governor Bob Ferguson co-chairs the Governors Alliance. Ferguson's office says his flight to New York was canceled, so he missed the meeting. I'm John Ryan reporting.
1: All right, y'all. It is the top of the hour, so again, let's be legal with the station ID. This is KSVR Mount Vernon and KSVU Hamilton, Lyman and Concrete. And like Troll King said, we're a service of Skagit Valley College Community Radio for Skagit Valley, baby. So you know what? We've come to that time of the night. If you don't know what time of the night it is, let me tell you what time of the night it is.
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2: I love the new drop.
1: There it is.
2: It's great.
1: So, ladies and gentlemen, it's DJ Troll King with stupid news. Take it away.
2: Yo. All right. Once again, gonna tell you my favorite story first. You remember a couple of years back when the whole clown thing was happening? Like, there was people dressed up as clown chasing kids all around the country. Yeah. You remember that a couple of years?
1: Yeah.
2: There's a new trend. Doing the exact same thing with a different character. I'll give you $100 right now if you can guess who it is, though.
1: I have no idea.
2: It is the Cat in the Hat.
1: What?
2: Yeah, so this started out as like some AI-generated image thing online, and then people actually started to do it. But they would AI-generate the live-action Cat in the Hat and just be like, oh, he's standing outside your window or something. And then it got to the point where this started in the UK, actually, funnily enough. People would go and buy the thing and start stalking people, and it has now spread to the United States. There have been about 10 reported cases across the United States of people being stalked by the Cat in the Hat. And I honestly think it's funnier than the clowns.
1: Yo, I swear, social media is going to be the death of us all.
2: Right? What would you do if you just turned the corner and there was like the Cat in the Hat staring you down? Like, you just turn around and go back, wouldn't you?
1: We're in America, so guns, maybe?
2: Guns, yeah, guns.
1: Guns may be involved?
2: Guns, probably, yeah.
1: All right, Troll Kid, what's next?
2: All right. These two probably both my favorite, because this one's just crazy to the core. So there's this man who gets arrested for arson using the most unique thing you could think of to start a fire. Man is arguing with his mom, pulls down his trousers, and decides to light his private areas on fire.
1: What?
2: Yes. This man was very high on drugs and very mentally ill. He set fire to his private areas, threatened his mother with it, and then apparently burned a couch.
1: So,
2: that's the start of this story.
1: He threatened his mother with a flaming penis.
2: Yes, with his flaming penis. That's the start of the story.
1: Okay.
2: Because his brother got mad at him for this.
1: There's more.
2: After he got arrested, his brother got mad at him for this. His brother decided to also commit arson on his brother's car while he was in jail, and also got arrested for arson. Not in the same method, but it's funny that...
1: So he didn't pull up like, bah, and hit his brother's car with the flaming penis.
2: No, he did not pull up with just flaming penis his car. He set it afire the normal way, but this family needs help.
1: At least it was the normal way.
2: I mean, yeah. This family needs help.
1: No penises involved.
2: Right? Like, what do you do when you go and tell someone that both your children were arrested for arson and the first one was arrested for arson by setting his penis aflame?
1: Tell us the next story.
2: All right, last one. So, everyone loves Skyrim, right? You love Skyrim, I love Skyrim. Great game, right? Have you heard about the newest official DLC?
1: I have not.
2: It comes with a partnership from IKEA.
1: And that's downloadable content. That's downloadable content. Who don't know.
2: Yes, it is an official DLC from IKEA, which allows you to bring in a walkable, like a partner. You know in the game you could find people that come carry your stuff and stuff?
1: Yeah.
2: This one is a shelf. It is a bookshelf that carries all your stuff and follows you around Skyrim. And it is official branding in this over decade old game for IKEA, which is already the weirdest promotion I can think of.
1: I just like to say we have dressers that follow you before Grand Theft Auto 6 in Skyrim.
2: Right. Not that much longer, though. That's mm-hmm. what? Next month is Grand Theft Auto, right? I think it's next month, ain't it?
1: November.
2: Yeah.
1: It's supposed to be
2: November. We're really close.
1: We're close.
2: I never got into Grand Theft Auto, surprisingly. For all my gamer cred, I never have Grand Theft Auto. Anyway.
1: So, ladies and gentlemen, that was DJ Troll King with Stupid News. All right, keep it locked right here, y'all. Again, we're going to have Carrie Mann, who's going to be calling in here probably about 9:15, 9:20. And we're going to pop off about what's going on in the Palestinian territories and all that. So, yeah, y'all, don't go no place, don't go nowhere, don't touch that dial, don't change the website, don't get a phone call, baby, nothing. It's the Rhea, baby, right here again on KSVR Radio Mount Vernon and KSVU Hamilton, Lyman.

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1: Oh man, I'm struggling with this deck, bro.
2: Yeah.
1: Hey,
2: getting so nice to the new one.
1: Yeah, yeah. So, man, we're gonna break it down on a serious tip, bro.
2: Mm-hmm.
1: Anyone who follows things that are going on in the world, man, are very familiar with what's going on in the Palestinian territories right now, especially with the recent hype. For those who have not been living under a rock, as you know, Macklemore recently got dropped from the Ed Sheeran tour.
2: And people are not happy.
1: And so they thought, like, oh, well, yeah, he said free Palestine. So, so yeah, we're just going to drop him. And, you know, what was it? They were saying that Robert Kraft, the owner of the, I think, no. Yo, and I just need to let you know, the opinions expressed on this program are those of the individuals expressing them, not those of KSVR Radio Station, the Skagit Valley, Skagit Valley College Foundation, or any of its subsidiaries or affiliates as a whole.
2: Mm-hmm.
1: So, Robert Kraft, I think it's Gillette Stadium that he's the owner of. So, basically, what he did is he said, nope.
2: Can't have that.
1: Macklemore is not going to be allowed to perform in Gillette Stadium. Mm-hmm. And he said that he was going to talk to other owners of other stadiums to make sure he couldn't play he wasn't dropped from the tour because of his stance on a free Palestine. Mm-hmm. All right, y'all. So before we bring our next guest on, fam, I'm going to hit you to the game. So basically what happened is back in on October 7th, I want to say 3 years ago, there was an attack in southern Israel.
2: Mm-hmm.
1: Basically it was carried out by the group Hamas, which currently runs the Palestinian Gaza Strip. Now, bro, so for those who aren't familiar with what's going on in Palestine, bro, you know, it's a long thing to peep into the game to. But basically what happened is Palestinians back in the 1940s when Israel was created after World War II got pushed from their homes, got killed, murdered, like villages bulldozed and just completely destroyed and pushed into the territories of Gaza and the West Bank. And Hamas is the group that currently controls Gaza. And they carried out attack in southern Israel. And so ever since then, bro, basically what has happened is rather than the Israeli government going in and dismantling Hamas, they've been destroying everything. Like, bro, I saw a statistic that said something like 90% of Gaza is just completely leveled. I mean, Israel, bro, has been a country that has attacked. And when I say this, y'all, I want y'all to know, this is no slight against Jewish people, bro, because for me, Israel's a country.
2: Right.
1: Israel is not a religion. You know what I'm saying? And I wouldn't care if it was the United States, Great Britain, or whatever. If, you know, I mean, bro, they've bombed in the last 3 years about, I think it's five countries and territories in the name of self-defense. I mean, there's an estimate, bro, like on the high end, that they could be approaching a quarter of a million deaths.
2: Jesus.
1: I mean, anywhere from 150 to 200,000 people dead. You know what I'm saying? Like in Gaza, they still haven't been able to pick through the rubble of the last 3 years where bodies are buried under, bro. You know what I'm saying? And so the thing is in our media, a lot of what you hear is the pre-programmed perspective. You know what I mean? And I mean, it's like that's what American news media has always been designed to do.
2: Oh, yeah.
1: Like, you remember when, you know, after 9/11, we had to go to Iraq because terrorism and, you know, all the you know what I'm saying? And just like Iran with weapons of mass destruction, the weapons of mass destruction and what they're trying to build. You remember who else had weapons of mass destruction before we went to war?
3: Yeah, I remember the Bush era.
1: You remember that? We had to go in for the nuclear weapons.
2: Right.
1: You know what I'm saying? So, bro, what's going on currently, fam, it was really important to me to be able to provide a Palestinian voice and a Palestinian perspective that you don't ever hear conversations from.
3: Mm-hmm.
1: You know what I'm saying? I mean, and I hate to be real with y'all, but Palestinians are human beings as well.
3: Right.
1: You know what I'm saying? And so I would like to welcome to the show former Miss Jordan herself, Carrie Mann al-Husseini. Carrie Mann, how you doing?
4: Hi, how are you?
2: Yep.
1: Hey, Carrie Mann, do you want to introduce yourself to our audience?
4: Well, my name is Carrie Mann al-Husseini, and I'm a Jordanian-Palestinian American, and I've been here for 28 years, and I came here from Egypt. That's where I grew up, in Egypt, and that's where my grandpa went when he got kicked out of his house in 1948. He went to Egypt.
1: So in 1948, for those who don't know, there was an awful event for the native-born Arab population that were the ethnic majority that had been there forever.
3: Mm-hmm.
1: And it was an event, an awful event called the Nakba. Is that right, Carrie Mann?
4: Nakba, which in English is the catastrophe.
1: Yeah, right, the catastrophe. So, Carrie Mann, what happened? What is the Nakba exactly?
4: Well, it's when the British gave over to the Israeli government, Palestine, and after World War II, when all, I don't want to say the J word, I just want to say the people that were kicked out of Europe all went on ships and came to Palestine. And the Palestinian people took them in, fed them, and gave them shelter, and after a few months, the Palestinian families got kicked out of their houses and were told to leave for 2 weeks, and then we'll be back. And
1: that was in 1948.
4: Yes, 1948.
1: So
4: they told my grandpa leave for 2 weeks and then come back, and he left and was never able to come back.
1: So a lot longer than 2 weeks, obviously.
4: That was in April of 1978.
1: 78 or 48?
4: 48, I'm sorry, 48.
1: In 1948. So definitely a catastrophe. So,
4: yes.
1: Carrie Mann, for those who might not understand, which I know a lot of our ignorant Americans don't, what is the Palestinian West Bank in the Gaza Strip? I was going to say, because those are the territories where you'll find Palestinians at today, right?
4: Yes.
1: And so after the Nakba, is that where Palestinian populations were pushed to?
4: Not just there. Palestinians were pushed out, and they went all over the world. They didn't just go to the Gaza or the Gaza Strip. No.
1: But there were many who were pushed into places like Gaza in the West Bank, correct?
4: Exactly, because there were 600 villages that were destroyed.
1: Right.
4: So a lot of these villagers that didn't have much to go and travel outside went to that area in Palestine.
1: Mm. And so they've pretty much been militarily occupied ever since.
4: Ever since over there. But the families that had money were able to leave the country.
1: Right. And obviously, unfortunately, not everybody's got money.
4: Exactly. And I don't know much about the Gaza Strip or that area or what really happened, because my family got out and they went to Egypt.
1: Because your family was in the West Bank, right?
4: No, they were in Jerusalem, in Jaffa.
1: Oh, in Jaffa. Okay, okay.
4: Yeah, they weren't in the West Bank.
1: Gotcha. So, Carrie Mann, I mean, we all have seen the pictures. We've seen that god-awful video of everything going on in Gaza right now. So, for people out there who would say, well, I mean, they're just going after Hamas. Yeah, Hamas. Like, what would you say to people who would say that about what's going on right now?
4: I don't...
1: And if you're uncomfortable with any of these questions, you know, it's more than cool. Like, you can speak your truth. I mean, you can say what you want. Like,
4: I just want people to understand that Hamas, they're not a terrorist group. They're a resilient group. These are grandkids of people that got kicked out of their villages 75 years ago. So these are a resilient group. These are the people that got kicked out, that saw their parents and grandparents getting murdered and killed and kicked out of their homes. And that's who Hamas is.
1: Mm-hmm.
4: They're not a terrorist group to me.
1: Yeah.
4: They're not.
1: And Carrie Mann, this is why conversations like this are important. You know what I'm saying? Because, like, you know, I mean, there may be people listening right now that are saying, what the hell is she talking about? But you know what? That's your perspective.
4: And I might be wrong. Might be wrong, but that's my opinion. That's
1: right.
4: My personal opinion.
1: Right. And that's your perspective. And, like, this is
4: exactly
1: this is the point of conversations like this, is for people to be able to hear from people like you. You know, people who have relatives and families that are affected, that have nothing to do with anything other than just trying to live their lives.
4: My grandfather was a businessman. He had movie theaters. His job was to go to Egypt, get new movies, because Egypt was the Hollywood of the Middle East. It still is. So my grandpa would travel to Egypt to go get the newest movies so he can show them in his theaters. He had two movie theaters in Jaffa. And they told him, the British came and told him, for your safety, take your family, go to a neighboring country for 2 weeks, and then come back.
1: Gotcha. So, Carrie Mann, one question I have for you is, like, the thing that just boggles my mind in the West is, like, somebody says free Palestine. Right? Like, and you got situations like Macklemore, you know what I'm saying? Getting dropped from tours and all the rest of it. Because somebody said free Palestine. Like, what do you think it is behind that? But, like, why wouldn't you want, I mean, I just don't get it. Like, why wouldn't you want Palestinian people to be free from violence, from their children being blown to bits?
4: Because Zionism is everywhere, and they control half this world, or if not all of it.
1: Mm-hmm.
4: Are you kidding? Who are the biggest families that control this world?
1: Mm. So, Carrie Mann, what is Zionism specifically for people who might not have heard that term before?
4: Zionism is a government. They're Israel. And don't take my word for it, because I have not read much. But Zionism and Judaism is two different things. Judaism is a religion that's been around since the beginning for thousands and thousands of years.
1: Right.
4: We're not talking about religion. We're talking about
1: the concept of Zionism. So for those who aren't kind of familiar, it's kind of like the aggressive policy of that Israel should be a homeland for Jewish people from around the world. And, like, it's really been aggressive in its implementation. Like, you know, we talked about, like, people have been, like, literally villages have been bulldozed. Like, people have been murdered. Like, you know, it's not a concept and reality that really is a basis in equality for everyone who lives there. You know what I'm saying? Mm-hmm. And I personally feel it perverts a really ancient religion. You know what I'm saying? Like, I mean, there's plenty of Jewish people around the world that aren't shooting children. Like, just like there's plenty of people who worship Islam that aren't blowing themselves up. Like there are people that pervert religion, and Zionism is no different. Mm-hmm. Do you agree, Carrie Mann?

0: Palestine.
1: Oh, thank God.
0: So I have no idea. One thing I can say is I'm a medical interpreter, and I have interpreted for children that have no limbs,
1: that have
0: come from Gaza, and they're being treated here in the United States.
1: Mm.
0: And it is the most painful thing to do when you find a child that doesn't have an arm and a leg and tells you his siblings got blew up. That is painful.
1: Oh,
0: we have no idea what's going on there. But I saw it because I interpreted for several of these families.
1: Mm.
0: And some of these children, oh my gosh, we have no idea what they are going through.
1: It doesn't compute to me. Like, why someone would see any child that is like that and be like, yeah, that, but Hamas.
0: Do you know that they are using bombs that have viruses that do not have any medications or any antibiotics out for them yet? These children that came from Gaza had some bacteria that was eating their bones, and they had to amputate them because they couldn't find an antibiotic to kill that.
1: Oh, my God. Well, it doesn't help that a place like Gaza, like, there's no medical infrastructure. Like, there's something like 34 or 36 hospitals have been destroyed. Like,
0: yes,
1: you know,
0: they destroyed everything. They're bringing these children here.
1: Sewer and sanitation facilities are gone. Like, and anybody anywhere, no, like, if you don't have basic sanitation in a place where people can...
0: Oh, my gosh, there's rats.
1: Yeah.
0: There's rats running around. It's so bad.
1: Yeah. And
0: I mean, I've seen people crying, just... And there was a guy that killed over 20 rats in, like, a couple of hours.
1: Yeah, they're... I mean, what I'm saying is that when sanitation facilities are destroyed, like, if you don't even have a place...
0: Everything is destroyed.
1: If you don't even have a place you can use the bathroom, like, that's how disease grows.
0: Oh, my God. We have no idea what they're going through.
1: No, we don't. So, Carrie, man, before we get back to our mix here, I just wanted to thank you for calling in and saying a few brief words about, you know, as, you know, a Palestinian, about how you're feeling. You know what I'm saying? Mm-hmm. Like...
0: Yes.
1: People might not know. People might have different thoughts and opinions or things like that. But your voice and people like you are voices that are not heard. You know what I'm saying? And, like, it's important that people like you get a chance to speak on it and talk about it. And how are you feeling? You know what I'm saying?
0: And can I say something?
1: You can say anything.
0: For the Americans that don't believe that any of this is happening, go to any children's hospital and ask them about the children of Gaza, and you will find children, and go visit them and see them and hear their stories.
1: Mm. I might do that.
0: You will find, and if you want to come to Portland, we can set this up, or... We can talk about this later, but
1: no,
0: yes.
1: Absolutely. I might have to take you up on that.
0: Yeah.
1: All right, Carrie.
0: Yeah.
1: Well,
0: all right.
1: We appreciate you for calling in, and I would definitely be in touch.
0: Thank you.
1: All right. Thank you, Carrie, man.
2: Man.
1: Heavy conversation.
2: Right?
1: But, you know.
2: Important stuff.
1: It's important stuff. You know what I'm saying? And this just goes to show with this jam-packed show we have tonight, bro. Like, right. This is what we're here for. We're here for community. Not only are we here to rock, here to have a good time, spin good music, bring you interviews and things like that, but we're here to talk about, you know, and you know, provide opinions and perspectives of things as such. And somebody like Carrie Mann is somebody who's Palestinian with family all across the region, bro, that, you know, is probably really struggling with the fact that she knows if her family didn't have money. You know, and there was any twist of fate. Like, she's got children, You know what I mean? It could be her

0: children being killed right now. You know what I'm saying? Bro, and it's cold-blooded. Like, I've been to the region, and, like, it just... seeing our government support for what's going on, bro, it just makes my blood boil.
1: Man.
0: Yo, like, if you don't... You want to hear, like, the brutality of what's going on, y'all. Like, I want you to look up the story of a young girl named Hind Rajab. H-I-N-D-R-I-J-A-B. And, oh, man, like, it's disturbing. You know what I'm saying? So, yeah. Yeah, it's just, I mean, a five-year-old baby, bro. Like, I mean, she was, like, machine gunned by the Israeli Defense Forces in a car with the bodies of her family.
1: Oh, yeah. Lord.
0: Like, I mean, it's just disgusting. You know what I'm saying? All right, man, we could do a whole show about this.
1: Right.
0: But yeah, we won't keep it too heavy, y'all. All right, so we will get back to the mixer for about the next 20 minutes or so, and then we are on our way out the door. All right, ladies and gentlemen, this is the re-up, baby. All right, let's hop back on the decks here and get back to the mix. You know what time it is? Let's go.

0: All right, so we've come to that time of the night where you ain't got to go home, but unfortunately we do. This has been the RIA, baby, on KSBR Mount Vernon and KSBU, Hamilton, Lyman, and Concrete, a service of Skagit Valley College Community Radio for Skagit Valley. 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Peace. 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All right, y'all. Now you have a good one. Be safe and
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0: You're about to embark on a musical journey for the next hour, guided by Rich Rezin and Dr. Jennifer Jester. 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Hello, everyone, and hello, Jennifer.
1: Hello, Rich. Hello, travelers. Welcome to another expedition of fascinating rhythms and revelations. Included in the program, the classic cover right after the dub double play. And following that, the four-play 4x4 in the second half of the cruise.
0: Also in the mix, our very own co-host and resident expert Dr. Jennifer Jester breaks down the science of reggae music and its health benefits on The Healing Pocket. That's at the midway point right after the classic cover. And for the grand finale, the spotlight segment showcases a selected track and the musical act behind it. More on the spotlight coming up. In the meantime, we're just moments away from departure. Passengers lock in and prepare for takeoff.
1: All right, let's jump into it. We launch with Angelica Mava in the hole and Medicine on deck. Queen Omega and Niall Banks are up, ready to lead off the triple play and this expedition. From Big Scoop Records and the 2025 LP, This Love is Forever, it's the suggestive Stay Conscious on the Reggae Cruise.

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1: Before that, Medicine, with the prophetic Eternity Awaits off the 2021 two-track release Rest and Dub, and Bantu Nation Movement Enterprises. Queen Omega and Niall Banks with Fat Babs led off the cruise with Stay Conscious from the 2025 album This Love Is Forever, courtesy of Big Scoop Records.
0: You're at the right place for the best in global dub and reggae music from the 21st century. Sit back and feel the breeze. 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

0: You're globe tracking on cruise number 127. Glad you could join us. More to come, including the spotlight in the second half with a band from the U.S. named after a plant.
1: The classic cover features a fictionalized studio persona from Jamaica, and board-certified music therapist Dr. Jennifer Jester talks about the nutritional value of reggae music in the healing pocket right after the classic cover.
0: As the world wobbles a little to the left and a little to the right, Yuko Arakawa and the 18th parallel maintains a steady groove somewhere in between. We double down on the dub double play with the 2026 single from Fruits Records and Kanata Dub.

0: 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And if you feel like you're wandering through a sonic maze, so be it. Arise Roots to end the inning and the double play in dub with If You Let Me Dub. From the 23 long play Dub Ways and that prolific label from the West Coast, Ineffable Records.
1: Before that, an international collab with Yuko Arakawa and the 18th Parallel started off the dub double play with the 2026 single Kanata Dub from Fruits Records.
0: No passport, no problem. 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
1: And this is the voice of reason, Rich Rhythm, along with Dr. Jennifer Jester, navigating this expedition. We move on, keeping it alive and well. Stay with us. 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
2: And the classic cover on this episode takes us to Falmouth, Jamaica, for a fictionalized singer named Natty Bong. This original was the breakout 1993 hit single for U.S. band Blind Melon. Natty Bong is the imaginary artist created by Music Brokers, an indie label based out of Argentina, famous for producing smooth lounge-style reggae. On this excursion, the classic cover features the 2019 single, No Rain.

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0: 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It's the Healing Pocket with board-certified music therapist, Dr. Jennifer Jester.
1: Roots reggae's unhurried tempo, often slower than much of contemporary popular music, naturally invites the body to slow its breathing rate to match. This process, known as entrainment, is a well-documented pathway for shifting the body out of a fight-or-flight state and into a calmer, parasympathetic mode. Because the tempo rarely rushes or accelerates unexpectedly, listeners can trust the pace enough to fully let go of controlling their own breath. Over time, regular exposure to this steady tempo can help train the body to default to slower, more regulated breathing patterns. Stay tuned to keep those daily reminders of peace and connection in your life.
0: And that was The Healing Pocket with Dr. Jennifer Jester, a regular feature on the Reggae Cruise radio show. Thank you, Jennifer.
1: My pleasure, Rich.
0: And as the sand in the hourglass is half full or half empty, depending on your point of view, we're on the move once again with more music lined up in the carousel that travels just as well without the baggage.
1: As we get ready for the start of this episode's 4-play 4x4, here's Rich with the running order.
0: Steinun, Iceland will anchor with Uwe Bonton, Germany running third on the curve, Delphine, France on the straight for the second leg, and El Mati Congo, Argentina in the leadoff. From the 05 album, El Sonido Real and Afro Records. Turn on, tune in, drop out. It's the Solar Miss Soul, or My Son, on Reggae Cruise Radio.

0: listening to Steinman and her husband, Ganusi, running anchor on the 4x4 heading to the finish with the song title, translation, Don't Sweat the Small Thing. The single from 2025, brought to you by Alto Music.
1: Uwe Bonton and House of Rhythm, Germany. Before that, On the Curve with Forgiveness, the 24 single. Delphine from France on the second leg with music off the 16 full-length Blue Soul from the record label BS World. And El Natty Combo from Argentina led off the 4x4 with Miss Soul, or My Son, from the 05 LP El Sonido Real, or The Real Sound.
0: No matter the longitude or the latitude, a voice in a foreign language is not so hard to translate because you're tuning in to the essence of the human spirit as we travel around the world on the Reggae Cruise. You're right.

Kick back and relax. We got more on tap. Rich Resin and Dr. Jennifer Jester navigating the travel route. And if you've just tuned in, keep it right here. Spotlight's coming up next. Time for the

And the spotlight on this edition of the Reggae Cruise goes to the U.S. The band originally formed in 1999 as a splinter collective and spin-off from the prominent Ithaca, New York-based reggae band John Brown's Body. They are primarily spearheaded by Craig Welsh, based out of Boston, Massachusetts, and New York. The group is highly regarded in the reggae community for intentionally capturing a vintage analog 1970s Jamaican sound. Queued up on the Reggae Cruise Spotlight is the title track and third song on the 2011 LP from the ROIR label, It's Shake Up the Place.

0: We're in the U.S. with 10-foot ganja plant for your listening pleasure. The featured artist on the spotlight segment of this episode with the title track from 2011. Compliments of Reach Out International Records.
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0: And Rich Resin signing off. 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

It ain't rained since early spring. It's over 130 days or more. That little pond at the foot of the hill was drier than a July wind, and we loaded the cows and took them to town.

starve them to death just because they were poor. They held on for the want of nothing. Nothing's all he ever had before, but he finally gave in and he swallowed his pride and made his mark for credit at Irving West's store.

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lucky me, can't you see? I'm in love. Life is a beautiful thing, as long as I hold the strings. I'd be a silly so-and-so if I should ever let go.

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I'd be a silly so-and-so if I should ever

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4: Who's gonna run the truck stop in Tubby City? Keep the back bar clean and keep the place looking pretty. Tell jokes to the folks, keep the conversation witty when you get back down to the nubby nitty gritty. Who's gonna run the truck stop in Tubby City when I'm gone? Honey, when I'm gone. Well, Hank and Crystal, they moved out west to do the jobs they both knew the best, and that was running the best truck stop you've ever seen. Well, Hank worked back in the kitchen and cooked, and Crystal waited tables with a sexy look, and before long, she became known as the truck stop queen. You know that title went to her head. Hank became sorry he had ever wed that strong-willed woman who began to boss him around. She'd yell and scream through the kitchen doors and tell Hank to get the lead from his drawers. I mean, she was always putting him down. Well, one day Hank had had it to his ears. He went to the cooler, got a couple of beers, took Crystal by the arm to the table, and he set her down. Who's gonna run the truck stop in Tubby City? Keep the back bar clean and keep the place looking pretty. Tell jokes to the folks, keep the conversation witty when you get back down to the nubby nitty gritty. Who's gonna run the truck stop in Tubby City when I'm gone? Honey, when I'm gone. Well, that Greyhound bus stopped every day to drop the mail while on its way to Reno, Silver City, Fresno, Tahoe, Bakersfield, and beautiful downtown Burbank. He said, woman, I done had enough of your cuss. I'm putting my bags in that Greyhound bus. You're a plain bad broad, and I had enough of your limp. He stepped up through that sliding door, and the bus took off with a roar, and as he hit the road, he bought a ticket for a one-way trip. Hank looked out the window at the back of the bus. There stood Crystal in the desert dust, standing on the bumper with her lips flapping in the breeze. She was pointing her finger and pounding on the glass and giving Hank a ration of sass. She wasn't about to let that poor man leave. Hank pressed his nose to the window pane. He began in screaming at that dizzy dame, and the people on the bus all began to turn and stare. Well, about that time a sign said dip. Crystal did a twist and a triple flip, and Hank hollered out the window as she flew through the air. Truck stop in Tubby City, keep the back bar clean, and keep the place looking pretty. Tell jokes to the folks, keep the conversation witty when you get right down to the nubby nitty gritty. Who's gonna run the truck stop in Tubby City when I'm gone? Honey, when I'm gone. Well, there's a moral to this silly song, and I hope you ladies won't take me wrong, but women's liberation needs a slightly different point of view. For a man has got to be a man, and if you can just make him think he can, in turn, your man will make a woman out of you. Well, you're the only ones that can do the trick. Only a woman knows how we tick. I think that man and woman is here to stay. Just make your man think he's the boss. Help him out when he gets lost. And I guarantee you, girls, you'll never hear him say... who's gonna run the truck stop in Tubby City? Keep the back bar clean and keep the place looking pretty. Tell jokes to the folks, keep the conversation witty when you get right down to the nubby nitty gritty. Who's gonna run the truck stop in Tubby City when I'm gone? Honey, when I'm gone. Yes, I'm gone. Bye-bye. You know I'm gone. You think I'm gonna stick around and listen to that sass? You done bought the farm, honey.

The Train to Nowhere, hosted by The Lost Cause, is a journey that takes you down many different tracks of music. Whether it be rock, country, blues, folk, Americana, even some comedy mixed in, this train will cover it. The title of the show explains what the show is about. There is no final destination. It is about the journey of discussing and listening to music. So climb aboard if you dare. Thursday on KSVR from 2 to 3.

Poor Louise. But she never had knees, and this, and that, and this, like Mimi. Oh, Mimi. Do you remember Valentine? Oh, Valentine. Oh, yes, I admit she was a crush. So flaming that when she sat on the sofa, she said, "Pardon the blush." But no Mimi. Oh, no Mimi. And the eyes of Lisette, the smile of Mignonette, the sweetness of Suzette. My love for her. It's easy to forget for Mimi. And Mitzi. Oh, that Mitzi. Mitzi, Bitsy, Gitsy.

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I don't hurt anymore. 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But now that I find you're out of my mind, I can't believe that it's true. I've

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Drummer Bill was actually named William Slater. He was someone who was an outlaw. Not much of an outlaw. He used to burglarize trains down in Alabama around 1900.

0: We sure appreciate it very much. I hope we can come back and see you again sometime. We sure like it up here.
1: I heard Ricky and Jimmy playing this song, just fooling around backstage down in Mobile, Alabama, and it was so bad. I said, please play that. It's so nasty.
0: I think they don't understand what you mean by bad.
1: I think they do. I think you do, don't you? If you don't, you will.
0: Song about a chicken. They don't write songs about chickens much anymore. Have you ever written a song about a chicken, Bruce? You've done lots of songs.
1: No, but I sure hope to.
0: Yeah, it'd be really
1: good.
0: Got
1: to find my way into it. The right slant, but yeah. Chicken, yeah, no.
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3: These are the times that try men's souls. 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Today, a new crisis has arisen. Citizens, hear me out. This could happen to you.

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1: Let's take the temperature of our warming world. Cities are sizzling, polar ice caps are melting faster, and vegetation is withering on baked farmlands. Weather reports now routinely refer to heat domes and use words like freakish to describe record-breaking temperatures. We've known that climate change brings hotter temperatures, but to hear that heat itself is a major killer has caught many of us off guard.
2: One of the things that makes heat different than other weather-related extreme events is that it's invisible. And we go out into it, and you can get into trouble very, very quickly.
1: Our bodies evolved with thermoregulation to keep us cool, but they can't respond effectively to this kind of roasting. What does life on a scorched planet look like? And can we get smart about heat and engineer our way to a cooler future? This is Big Picture Science. I'm Molly Bentley. We'll look at the toll our inflamed world is taking on ice and oceans and how it's rewriting the geography of disease, plus what we can do to bring the temperature down. This episode is How Hot is Too Hot? I've stopped saying it's not the heat, it's the humidity, because the summer of 2023 demonstrated that, nope, it is the heat. My co-host Seth Shostak is on travel. Joining us to put the new heat in context is science reporter Gordy Slack, who has written extensively about climate change. Hi, Gordy.
3: Hey, Molly. As you said, I've covered climate change for a long time, and rising temperatures are something I think about all the time. But the lethality of heat has really caught a lot of us by surprise, including an author who's covered climate change for two decades. Then he drove through Phoenix on a day when the temperature reached 115 degrees.
1: Jeff Goodell is a Guggenheim Fellow and a senior fellow at the Atlantic Council. A few years ago, we spoke to him about his book, The Water Will Come, that outlines a dire, wetter future where increased flooding and rising sea level drown coastlines and cities.
3: That interview was haunting. His description of Miami underwater was just so vivid and so scary.
1: Absolutely, it was. And when we did speak with him, again, just a few years ago, rising water seemed like the single most immediate threat posed by climate change. We weren't thinking yet about heat as a physical force.
3: That's right. We know that heat melts landlocked ice, which contributes to sea level rise, of course. But at that time, we didn't take to heart the toll scorching temperatures take on every other living thing. But now, one story after the next documents a world on fire. Heat records are being smashed not only from one decade to the next, but from one day to the next. Temperatures are so high that it's hard to wrap our heads around them. I've experienced 108 degrees in Arizona, but not that 115 degrees that hit Phoenix, or the almost unbelievable 134 degree heat index in Kansas. I mean, that's just incredible. And this heat has dire consequences. In a single district in northern India, for example, nearly 100 people died when a heat wave descended in June 2023.
1: The heat will kill you first. Life and death on a scorched planet is Mr. Goodell's compelling new book. He writes that because heat descends quietly, doesn't arrive with the racket of wind or the force of rushing water, a heat event can go unnoticed until it's too late.
3: There's a lot to say about what heat does to living organisms and why installing more air conditioning is not a long-term fix because more AC means more global warming and it's a vicious cycle. But Mr. Goodell begins with a description of what 115 degrees feels like.
2: I was staying downtown and I opened the door from the hotel that I was in and I walked out into what felt like just a wall of heat. And it was shocking, and it felt solid, and it felt alive, and it felt immediately oppressive. And I had about 15 blocks to walk to get to my meeting. And by the time I completed those 15 blocks, my heart was pounding. I was feeling lightheaded. And I realized that if I had to go another 15 or 20 blocks, I could be in real trouble. And it was right then that I decided that most people don't understand how dangerous heat is. And more or less then that I decided to write this book. But it was actually the feeling of 115 degrees, the actual feeling of trying to exist at a level of temperature that is beyond what we humans have evolved to deal with.
1: You said that the heat felt alive. Can you elaborate on that?
2: Yeah, I mean, it felt like it was, you know, this active presence, that it felt like it was something that my entire body was reacting to in ways that I didn't understand, and which is, I now know to be true, that extreme heat activates our sort of body's cooling system. We don't tell our brains that it's hot, and so we should cool down. Our body manages that on its own. It's one of the, you know, very basic kind of almost reptilian functions of our brain is to regulate our metabolism and our body temperatures. But, you know, it felt alive because it felt so predatory. It felt like, you know, I immediately felt vulnerable. It felt like this thing that was surrounding me and that was dangerous. And for me, I connected that with a kind of aliveness.
1: And you write that heat is unlike other natural disasters because it arrives quietly, and you may not realize that you're in trouble before it's too late. Can you talk about how it operates almost by stealth?
2: Yeah, I mean, so one of the things that makes heat different than other weather-related extreme events is that it's invisible. Yeah, I mean, everyone knows that, but when you think about that, you immediately kind of begin to understand why it's so dangerous and why it's so problematic and maybe why we don't know that much about it, or many people don't understand the risks very well. You know, if a hurricane is coming and the wind outside is blowing at 75 miles an hour, you know it because the trees are bent in half and you walk outside and you can't stand up, and it's very clear, you know, visually, and you know, you can feel that this wind is, you know, dangerous. Heat is very different. I'm in Austin, Texas right now. I'm looking out my window in my office. I can't tell if it's 75 degrees or 125 degrees looking out my window. I'm lucky to be in an air-conditioned room. I have no sense of that. And so that changes how we register, you know, the risks and dangers of heat. And we go out into it and we often think, oh, this is not so bad. And you know, you're fine for a little while. And then you begin to feel your body kind of trying to cool off and reacting to it in the way that it did on my short walk in Phoenix. And from there, you can get into trouble very, very quickly. And, you know, nobody stands on the beach in Miami and dies because of sea level rise, right? Sea level rise is a giant threat to coastal cities around the world and has enormous economic and other implications. But it's not a mortality event per se. Heat kills you fast. My book is full of stories of people who, you know, die within hours of being exposed to extreme heat. So it's very different that way.
1: Well, one of the stories you tell is that of the family who recently died from heat stroke while hiking in California. And at the time, it wasn't clear what happened. I remember this. There were many theories, and I was one of the ones who thought that they had been poisoned by the toxic algae bloom in the river. Because, Jeff, living in California, having hiked in the heat, I wasn't thinking that heat was a killer. You bring some water, you pace yourselves. It wasn't one of the suspects. What happened to the family?
2: This was a family, a man named Richard Garish and his wife, Ellen Chung, and their daughter, 1.5-year-old daughter, and their dog. Richard had been warned the night before by his brother, who is an experienced outdoorsman, that it was going to be hot the next day. And Richard said, yes, we know, we're going to start early, we'll be okay. And it was only a 7-mile hike, about a mile from their house in Mariposa. They went down a trail to the Merced River, got down there around 10:30, had a nice time, no problems. And then around 11 o'clock, they headed up back to their car. It was about 2.5 miles. But it was 2.5 miles up a very steep switchback trail on a southern-facing slope with no shade. And they had not enough water with them, and they were out of cell phone range, so they couldn't call for help. And no one knows exactly what happened on the trail in detail. I speculate a little bit about it in the book, but basically what happened was the next day friends were concerned they didn't return, and they were found dead, all of them, including the dog, on the trail. And as you pointed out, there were a lot of other ideas about what this might have been. But after several weeks of investigation, it turned out that it was heat stroke. for all of the entire family. And I use it in my book because it's an example of how quickly heat can kill you and how it can kill you, even people who are in, you know, good shape, who are youngish. If you're in the wrong circumstances and you can't get out of it, you die.
1: You say that they did not have enough water, but you also point out that it's a mistaken belief that if you drink enough water, that's sufficient to protect you from the heat. Why is it not sufficient?
2: That's one of the great myths about our understanding about heat risk that I try to explode a little bit in this book. There's this notion that whatever the temperature is, I'll be fine if I just have enough water. And this idea that somehow water works as some kind of cooling mechanism, that it actually, when you drink water, you're cooling yourself off. But that's just simply not true. Water is really important to have with you because the only way that you cool off, other than getting out of the heat, the only mechanism we have to cool off is sweat. And sweat requires water, as we all know. However, it's very common to get into situations where it's hotter than even with a fully hydrated body, then you can dissipate the heat by sweating. So for example, people who fight wildfires and are working in very hot conditions, working hard, they're wearing heavy equipment. There's many studies of them having heat strokes, despite the fact that they have access to gallons of water and as much water as they can possibly drink.
1: What is it that heat does to our bodies? And you describe this in detail. Can you take us through the steps of what hyperthermia is like? And I should say that when I wrote the term hyperthermia into my notes, my computer wanted to do an autocorrect to hypothermia, which gives us an idea of perhaps how inadequately we are prepared to consider heat a threat. But what happens when you get hyperthermia, and what kills you in the end?
2: So what happens when you're exposed to extreme heat to your body is pretty straightforward. When you go into an environment that is hot, your body begins this process of your heart starts beating faster and your body starts pushing the blood in your body from the internal organs and other places to just below the surface of your skin. So that as you sweat, that sweat dissipates, that carries away the heat and cools the blood off just below the skin. That cooler blood is then recirculated through your body, and that is how you cool down. That's how you keep your inner body temperature within the range of survivability. And that's a very important mechanism. Humans are very unique in their ability to sweat, especially while in motion. And it's given us many evolutionary advantages, and it works really well within range. But if you continue to be exposed into hot weather and your body cannot dissipate the heat fast enough through sweat, your heart starts beating faster and faster, and it pulls more and more blood away from your internal organs and, importantly, your brain. If your body temperature then is raising up to 102, 103 degrees, your heart starts really kind of pounding ferociously, desperately, to get as much blood as possible towards your skin. And often, this is the place where people who have any kind of circulatory problems or if they have any kind of heart problems immediately get into trouble and in some cases die of a heart attack right there because it puts tremendous strain on your heart as your heart basically panics trying to push enough blood out to the surfaces of your skin to cool off. But if you have a strong heart and you continue on as the temperature rises, what starts to happen is that the cell membranes in your body begin to what scientists call denature, basically melt. Your kidneys, the cells in your kidneys are among the first to go. They're very strained by having to process the fluids, the water that you're circulating through as you're drinking and sweating. It's one of the first organs that gets in trouble. And as your temperature reaches 104 degrees, 105 degrees, 106 degrees, you literally start melting from within. And this is important not just because it sort of sounds like a horror story, which of course it is, but it's also important because the only treatment when you're in these kinds of conditions is to get your body temperature down. So for example, during the Pacific Northwest heat wave in 2021, emergency rooms would fill body bags full of ice and zip people into ice-filled body bags. But this also, this sort of melting process that happens, this denaturing process, you can still have a lot of permanent damage to your body because your body has started to kind of fall apart from inside. And so exposure to extreme heat can be very damaging in the long term, even if it doesn't kill you.
1: That was gripping, and it does sound like a horror story. I wonder if you could put in perspective for us why it is that many people, not all people around the world, of course, have been so ignorant about the dangers of heat. We've known for decades now that our planet has been warming up. I mean, since the NASA scientist James Hansen presented the facts before Congress in 1988, the concept of global warming, the concept of climate change is not new to us. Why is the message of heat as a threat to life on the planet, why does it feel like a new message?
2: Well, part of it has to do with, I think, the events of this summer, which was particularly extreme, not just in the United States, but throughout the world, because of the warming that we've created in the atmosphere due to the burning of fossil fuels. It has driven the sort of average temperature of the planet up by more than a degree or so, which has created a kind of higher base level of temperature. And then we've had, you know, this has been an El Nino year. So that's a kind of a 7-year planetary atmospheric oscillation pattern that changes the flow of heat through the atmosphere and generally leads to hotter weather, hotter summers in the Northern Hemisphere especially. So those two things overlaid together created this really brutal summer this year that really exposed, you know, tens of millions of people just in the United States. I mean, at certain points in the summer, there were more than 100 million people under extreme heat warnings to the dangers of this. And I think a lot of people had experiences like the one that I had that I described earlier in Phoenix, where I went out and naively thought that I could, you know, take a 15 block walk in 115 degree temperature and realize all of a sudden it was dangerous. And so I think that these extreme temperatures have woken up a lot of people to this. Many people have commented this summer, this was the hottest summer on record and also the coolest summer that, you know, you're going to experience for the rest of your life. You know, it's going to continue to get hotter and hotter and hotter.
3: Wow, Molly, heat is a really big deal. I mean, I'm surprised by how vulnerable the human body is to just a few degrees in heat difference.
1: Is it a surprise to you to learn that heat can have a direct assault on the body?
3: Very surprising, yeah.
1: Why? You've covered climate change for a long time.
3: Well, I think I've paid a lot of attention to the rising temperature of our climate, but not so much the rising temperature of our weather. I don't think of it as so much an acute problem as a problem for populations and for habitats, but not so much for individuals exposed to extreme heat.
1: Have you ever had heat stroke, or have you been in a situation where you thought you had overexposed yourself to extreme temperature?
3: Well, yes and no. So I had heat stroke, but I didn't think that I had overexposed myself. I had a heat stroke when I was sailing as a kid, and I'd just been sailing all morning and out in the sun. And then I started to throw up and to get dizzy, and it turned out I had heat stroke. Didn't even know I was hot.

0: other living things are hit hard by rising temperatures too. Find out how desert ants are trying to outrun the heat, how heat changes the metabolism of plants, and the shifting geography of disease-carrying mosquitoes.
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0: We share this planet with countless other magnificent forms of life. Hotter temperatures put them under siege too, from ants to oak trees. How they are responding is one of the many consequences of a hotter planet that Jeff Goodell describes in his book, The Heat Will Kill You First, Life and Death on a Scorched Planet.
1: Your previous book, The Water Will Come, made a strong impression on me as well. And when you wrote it, and when we spoke to you, it sounded like you thought that the water would get to us first. And now it sounds like heat has become the predominant force. And I'm wondering how you think about the two threats now, because of course they're also linked, aren't they? Rising temperatures and rising water.
2: Yeah, so in this book I talk about heat in two ways. The reason the book is called The Heat Will Kill You First is because I wanted to talk about heat as we talked about earlier, as an active force. That's something that is here now and that can kill you now, just as it killed this family on the hike. It is a real and present danger in our world right now that we need to understand better and get smarter about. But I also wrote about it as a kind of planetary force. You know, this rising temperature on our planet is what's driving all of these other climate events, including the melting of glaciers. You mentioned that my last book was about sea level rise. And that is driven by the warming planet that is melting the ice sheets and causing seas to rise, and will continue to cause seas to rise as long as this warming continues. And they're both, you know, extreme heat and sea level rise are two different aspects of this larger thing we call the climate crisis. And they're very, you could say on one level, they're driven by the same, obviously they're driven by the same thing, which is the, you know, rising temperatures on the planet related to fossil fuel burning. But as I kind of hinted at a little bit earlier, sea level rise is a very different kind of threat and kind of danger. It's not a threat to human life in a immediate kind of way. It makes storm surges bigger, but what it's really doing is, you know, changing the boundary between land and sea and flooding cities, causing enormous property and infrastructure damage. And it's going to remap our world, and it's really, really an important aspect of thinking about what our future is going to look like. But heat's very different. Heat is a thing that kills humans, kills living things. It's a threat to mortality. It's not really a threat to property. It's not a threat to the sort of existence of cities per se. It is a threat to our lives and to the lives of all living things.
1: Well, let's talk about some of those other living creatures and the planet itself, because we have a long history with heat. Life evolved on a planet in the Goldilocks zone. And in that way, the distance from our sun, the amount of heat that we receive on this planet, heat was our friend. Heat is what allowed life, heat and water, to take off on this planet.
2: Right. And, you know, I talk about, you know, the Goldilocks zone in the book, and the Goldilocks zone is not a term that I invented. It's a term that, you know, planetary scientists use when they're looking for life on other planets. And they use it to describe the presence of liquid water, which they see as a precursor to any form of life. So the Goldilocks zone, you know, if it's too cold, the water is ice, and they presume there'll be no life on the planet. If it's too hot, there's no liquid water and it's all vaporized, and they presume it's too hot for any form of life. And that same, you know, idea connects with our moment and our history here on Earth. You know, we evolved in this relatively stable climate with this relatively stable range of temperatures that our bodies can handle and the bodies of other living things can handle. We have all found our ecological niches, whether it's the redwoods, you know, on the coast of California, or the Great Barrier Reef in Australia, or the termites in Botswana. We've all thrived in these particular niches that have allowed us to live and to evolve. We're very well suited to those ranges of temperatures. The problems begin when the temperatures go out of those ranges. And that's what, in brief, what the climate crisis is doing, is it's pushing us out of our Goldilocks zone.
1: Let's look at some of the animals specifically. Now, there are some animals that really do thrive, or at least they survive, in desert heat. And you write about, I believe it's this silver Saharan ant. And the image of this ant running is really stuck in my mind. Can you just tell us how this ant manages to survive these baking temperatures in the desert?
2: Yes, I became very interested in creatures, animals that can survive in extreme conditions, such as inside the, you know, the really, really hot springs at Yellowstone and places like that. And the silver Saharan ants that thrive in these really extreme temperatures of 140, 150 degrees surface temperatures in the desert are great examples of that. They're incredibly well evolved to deal with these extreme temperatures. They are, first of all, silver, so they reflect away light and heat in the same way that a white roof or a white t-shirt makes you cooler than a black t-shirt. They're a light color. They have an ability to run very quickly, and they kind of gallop so that their feet are not on the really hot sand for very long. Unlike other ants, they have a completely different gait. And they've specialized in going out in extreme heat and preying on other insects that have died in this heat. So their whole sort of survival is dependent upon the death of other creatures in these hot conditions. And they go out and scavenge the bodies of other insects and other animals that have died and drag these carcasses and other things back into their cool colonies and eat them. And they're a great example of how life, given enough time, can adapt to really extreme circumstances. And there's a certain kind of beauty and poetry in that.
1: Not all animals, of course, are adapted to these hot temperatures. And you report on some of the migratory patterns that are happening now among terrestrial animals. They're moving to colder climates. And I think there is a common misunderstanding about this, that people will say, well, okay, well, so if it's getting warmer, species will just move by adapting. They'll just go to more northern climes. So we'll have the same species. They'll just be at different latitudes. Animals and humans have always adapted to changing environments. But there's a fundamental misunderstanding about that.
2: Yeah, there's a fundamental misunderstanding, which is, first of all, that many animals and living things can't move. You know, if you're a redwood tree, it's not easy to just like uproot yourself and trot up to Canada where it's cooler, right? That doesn't work so well. If you're coral, you know, you're part of a colony in a coral reef, you can't just like float up to somewhere else and, you know, you're stuck there and you're not mobile. And so there's a lot of living things that cannot migrate, first of all. They don't have space to migrate to. The last chapter of my book is about an encounter I had with a polar bear on Baffin Island, which is in the Arctic Circle. And, you know, there's no cooler place for a polar bear to migrate to, right? So this whole notion of migration, first of all, depends on mobility and having a cooler spot to go to. And for a lot of creatures, including plant life and animal life, you know, it's just not a simple narrative where some creatures are very good at it. Birds, bats are very mobile and can easily move to new places. Since I published this book, I've heard endless stories about sharks appearing in new places, more northerly places, because of the cooler waters. And they're seeking out these, you know, more comfortable ocean zones for themselves. And of course, terrifying people who are used to swimming in shark-free waters, and all of a sudden a great white shows up.
1: It caught me by surprise that one of the most vivid descriptions in your book was the one that you gave to the 150-year-old oak tree in Melbourne that you described lying on its side like a fallen idol. And what was so sad about this is that the oak tree that had withstood a century and a half collapsed under the heat. I mean, collapsing is something that humans do, you know, that animals do. But you don't expect trees to collapse under the heat. What had happened to this tree?
2: Well, you know, this tree, first of all, no one knows the exact sequence of events that caused this tree to collapse. It had to do with age. It had to do with drought. It had to do with extreme heat. It had to do with, you know, one of the things that these changes in temperatures do that impacts things like this oak tree and has a big impact in the United States in the Rocky Mountains and other forests is accelerates the life cycles and range of insects that are, you know, that prey on them. So pine bark beetles are a great example of this in the United States, especially in the Rocky Mountains, where huge swaths of forest have been decimated by pine bark beetles, which love the heat and thrive, and their metabolism is actually accelerated by the heat, so they become ever more active. And then one of the other fascinating things that I learned in my reporting about heat and drought's impact, and heat and drought are of course linked, impacts on trees especially, is that there are some scientists who have developed microphones that are that can listen to the essentially the veins in trees that, that carries water up and down on the trees and are essential to their lives. They can actually hear the, what they describe as the trees screaming as these veins and capillaries in the tree crack and break under this extreme stress. I find the complexity of these kinds of responses from trees and plants to be completely fascinating. We talked about the silver Saharan ant before. There's so much we don't understand about how heat impacts other living things. And I think, you know, the story of this oak tree was a great example of that.
1: You write that heat rearranges the natural world. And one of my favorite quotes in your book about rising temperatures is that they are turning pathogens into microscopic versions of Ferdinand Magellan, expanding boundaries of the known world. And that would be kind of exciting, Jeff, if it weren't so terrifying. So what's happening is that diseases that are passed by, say, ticks and mosquitoes, for example, that were endemic to one part of the world are now moving to other parts of the world. What's happening?
2: Well, you know, the like mosquitoes are and ticks are great examples of this. You know, they're just like every other creature from, you know, as I mentioned before, from humans to redwoods to polar bears who, you know, when the temperature changes, they seek out new environments that is more comfortable for them. And as it gets hotter, their range expands and they're very mobile. And when they move, when they travel, they carry things with them. They carry, in mosquitoes' case, you know, things like dengue fever and Zika and malaria, which still kills 400,000 people or so in sub-Saharan Africa every year. And the range of these malaria-carrying mosquitoes are expanding and exposing new populations to these mosquitoes and to these diseases that have never had to deal with it before. I mean, here in the United States, in the last couple of months, there's been a number of cases of malaria in the Southeast. And it's a disease that was wiped out here for decades. There was no cases of malaria. And now it's resurging. And one of the reasons it's resurging is because the mosquitoes that carry it have found new range and are moving into new terrain. They're the Ferdinand Magellans that you mentioned in the beginning of your question.
1: If we can talk about ticks for a moment, because in some ways they're appearing as the new vectors of disease. We're familiar with mosquitoes. Mosquitoes and what they can carry are very scary. But ticks now are extending their range, and they're really good at moving, you write, but also resisting the heat because I guess they don't need a lot of water. Now, our family is familiar with Lyme and babesiosis. We've had members of our family have both. But you mentioned other diseases that are appearing on the East Coast that I wasn't familiar with. I wonder if you could talk a little bit about how heat is changing the tick's appetite in particular and the kind of new diseases these animals are bringing.
2: So, I mean, ticks are very... I lived on the East Coast for a long time. I'm very familiar with, you know, the concerns about ticks and the trajectory of Lyme disease, you know, starting out on, you know, basically in Long Island and Connecticut region and moving all the way up now to the Canadian border. And that is completely a consequence of warming. Ticks are particularly good at moving with temperature changes. You know, they're particularly resilient to drought. They can bury under the ground and sort of survive for a long time. They're very difficult to track. They're very difficult to study.
1: As someone who has done regular tick checks on my family, they're tough to spot sometimes.
2: They are. And there's, you know, new species of ticks that carry new kinds of diseases. So in my book, and I went to a national lab in Galveston, Texas, which is one of the epicenters of the studies of ticks and new diseases. And the scientist that I spoke with down there was talking about a disease called Crimean-Congo hemorrhagic fever, which is a really terrifying disease.
1: Well, if it's hemorrhagic fever, it's in the family of fevers that includes Ebola.
2: Right. And it's, you know, similar to that in that it injects an anti kind of coagulant into your bloodstream that causes massive bleeding. And, you know, mortality is, depending on how you calculate it, you know, 30, 40, 50% of people who get this die. There still hasn't been any presence of it in the United States yet, but it's spreading in Europe, and they're seeing more and more evidence of it. And, you know, I don't want to, like, overstate it. You know, it's one of these things that is completely terrifying to think about, having a disease like that injected into our world, especially in something like ticks, which are so kind of terrifying in their own way and so difficult to deal with. But this is really the kinds of risks that we're talking about as we heat up our planet. We are, you know, causing this sort of great rearrangement where creatures are finding new places to live. And a lot of those creatures are bringing things with them that we don't want to be around. And that's a great example of it.
0: So, Molly, thinking of ourselves as people who get hot, that is something that we're used to. Extraordinarily hot, maybe not so much, but thinking of other animals and plants as overheating isn't something we really think that much about.
1: There's something just very beautiful about how life evolved in the Goldilocks zone at a certain temperature range, and that everything is exquisitely tuned to that temperature.
0: Yeah. And the temperature, as you said, it's a zone. It's not a particular temperature. And it's changed over time, and it will continue to change. But it changes historically. It's changed very, very slowly. And what we're experiencing now is the zone moving way beyond our own comfort zone. And it's going to be, and it is already proving catastrophic. Well, as they say, despite that everybody's always talking about it, we can't do much about the weather, but we can tackle the problem of a warming planet.
2: It is not too late. It's not even close to too late. There's a lot we can do that can change the trajectory of all of this.
1: Next, find out why turning up the AC or moving north are not long-term solutions, but what might be. This episode is How Hot is Too Hot on Big Picture Science.

0: We started this episode with stories about how hotter temperatures are affecting nearly every inch of this planet. There's just so much at stake. And if you've been listening to this while sweating under sweltering temperatures, I hope you stay hydrated. But as Jeff Goodell said, it's not enough to drink a lot of water. Sometimes you have to get out of the heat altogether. And many of you are keeping cool heads by cranking up the AC. And that cool air definitely brings relief. But growing dependence on air conditioning contributes to vicious cycles that imperil our planet in other ways. Author Jeff Goodell describes sustainable, effective responses to our new heat and what it will look like if we don't do anything, but instead continue to push our planet beyond its Goldilocks zone.
1: Well, Jeff, I wonder if you could help us out here then, because this is all very scary. I mean, the stories are getting scarier as we go on. This is reality. These are the facts we need to face. How do we solve this problem? Do we engineer our way out of it? I mean, what is to be done? I know that's a big question, but we need to hear what we can do. Or is it too late?
2: No, it's certainly not too late. I mean, I, you know, my book is full of horror stories and full of scary things, but it is not a doomer book in the least. It is alarming, and it should be alarming, and people are not alarmed enough about what's happening in our world, but it is not too late. It's not even close to too late. There's a lot we can do that can change the trajectory of all of this. I am a big believer in the reason I've been able to write about climate change for the last 25 years now is because of all of the people that I've met who are so actively engaged in solving these problems and trying to build a better world and all these incredible creative solutions. To me, it's a very inspiring, in its own kind of strange way, kind of beat to be covering as a writer. But to point to things that we can do specifically about heat, number one is like, get smart about it. Understand what the risk is, you know, whether you read by reading my book or reading somebody else's book or talking to public health officials or Googling or whatever it is your method of education is, most heat deaths can be prevented if people understand the risks, if they check in on their neighbors and loved ones who might be at risk, if we could pass laws, for example, that require water and shade breaks for outdoor workers. You know, there's a lot of very simple things that we can do to keep people from dying of extreme heat.
1: We should interject, as you point out, that air conditioning is not the solution everywhere. Of course, air conditioning has made living in places where you are right now, living in deserts, possible. You know, you shouldn't actually be sitting there in Austin, Texas, talking to me. And you wouldn't be if we didn't have air conditioning. And that goes for many places around the world. But not everybody has air conditioning. And yet you write about how we are addicted to it. I wonder if you could just speak to how air conditioning is not the solution. And in fact, sometimes it can get us into a vicious cycle.
2: So air conditioning, you know, one of my fears in writing this book and one of the things that I wanted to dispel is this notion that air conditioning is sort of a magic fix for extreme heat, that we don't need to worry about a hotter planet because we've got air conditioning. And all we got to do is get more air conditioning to more people and everything will be fine. And that's the solution. And so why are you spending your time writing a book about it and worrying about it? Well, there's a lot of problems with that, starting with the fact that there are billions of, literally billions of people on the planet right now who do not have air conditioning and for all intents and purposes will never have air conditioning, not just, you know, in faraway places in the Middle East or in sub-Saharan Africa, but, you know, here in Austin, Texas, three blocks from where I live, in Phoenix, where I spent a lot of time reporting this book, in New Orleans, in all kinds of really hot places in our world, there are people who are living without air conditioning because they can't afford to have air conditioning, or they're living in structures that don't allow air conditioning, or they're outdoor workers who are outdoors. You know, there's some guys right now down my street who are putting in a new water main and are working out in the middle of the day in Texas, you know, on hot black asphalt. They don't have air conditioning and they're never going to have air conditioning. I wrote about an agricultural worker in my book who died in the fields working. Agricultural workers are not going to have air conditioning. So air conditioning is part of this line in my book that I talk about between the cooled and the damned. And, you know, one of the

0: Well, you talked about how individuals can get smart about the heat. Have you seen a case in which a city has gotten smart about the heat? And you write a lot about the role of planting trees, which I loved reading about. I'm sure it's not the whole solution, but trees seem to be playing a role in cooling off cities. What's one project that you found really encouraging?
1: Well, there's a number. One I would point to Paris. Paris has done an amazing job of trying to reintroduce nature, not just trees. Trees are a big part of it, but reintroduce nature back into the central city. They've done that by doing a number of things like, restricting vehicle access cars into the inner city, cleaning up the Seine. The Seine is now, clean enough to swim in. Tearing up a lot of roads and planting trees and other greenery, really trying to reintroduce nature into the heart of an iconic city like Paris. I think that they're doing an amazing job of that. Cities, even heat stressed cities like Phoenix are working hard to create shade structures, different kinds of bus stops, for example, cooling centers where people can go who don't have air conditioning, can have access to cooling on hot days. I mean, even simple things like, extending library hours and things like that so that people have places to go. I mean, a lot of this stuff is like not that hard, And a lot of it has so many co-benefits, like, the introducing greenery and nature back into cities and rethinking urban areas as not just asphalt and concrete, but as this sort of meeting point with nature. So I think there's a lot of reimagining of cities that is going on that I think is really inspiring and will make cities better places, And I feel it very strongly here in Texas, where it's all these like 18-lane highways and asphalt and concrete everywhere. And that idea is changing, We can't continue to live in a hotter and hotter world if we're going to continue to build cities this way. And I think there's a lot of inspiring change.
0: Well, Jeff, now that we've gone from positive, we want to end perhaps on a more somber note, because your last chapter looks at where we're headed if we don't do anything. And it raises the question of what it looks like if we push the planet beyond the Goldilocks zone. And what would that look like?
1: It would look like a radically different place than the world that we live in now. And, there is no kind of one Goldilocks zone. What will happen and is already happening is certain niches for certain ecosystems will vanish. And, it will, for example, places in northern India and Pakistan are already on the verge of being too hot for people to survive in, who do not have, full access to air conditioning. We're starting to see, more and more crop failures. We're starting to see more and more species extinctions of species who cannot migrate to cooler places. And in my book, I talk about extreme heat as the engine of planetary chaos. And I think that that's the best and most accurate description of a hotter world, of a world where we do not take seriously the urgency of cutting fossil fuel emissions and stopping this temperature rise. It's going to be a more chaotic world, more migration, more conflict as a result of that, more food shortages, more diseases breaking out in new places that we don't expect. It's going to be a more chaotic, more dangerous world for millions of people.
0: Well, Jeff, I hope the next time that we talk to you, it won't be about rising waters or extreme heat, but it'll be a review of all the wonderful solutions that humanity has come up with. Jeff Goodell, what a pleasure it is to speak with you. Thank you very much.
1: Thank you for having me. It was a great conversation.
2: Jeff Goodell is the author of The Heat Will Kill You First, Life and Death on a Scorched Planet. I'm really struck by how at the same time Jeff is so acutely aware of the dangers posed by extreme heat. He's also really hopeful about the future and about the human ability to awaken to this danger and to respond to it creatively and quickly and effectively. And I don't know if I could sustain that same hopefulness.
0: One thing we didn't have a chance to get to was the vicious cycle that the use of air conditioning can put us in. Can you explain it?
2: On the one hand, air conditioning protects people from the extreme heat.

0: other hand, it contributes to the extreme heat by requiring more carbon emissions to generate the electricity for the air conditioning. And it also makes people really vulnerable because when there are extreme heat events, air conditioning, along with the rest of the power grid, can go down, leaving people who thought they were safe extremely vulnerable. And our sealed-in homes become death traps.
1: Well, Gordy, what is the big picture in your mind?
0: Yeah. Well, Molly, I think his expression that extreme heat is the engine of planetary chaos is one that I will bring home with me from this interview. And also the fact that although this was the hottest summer on record, it will probably be one of the coolest summers that we remember because it's just getting hotter and hotter. And we need to take to heart the threat that temperature poses, along with the other effects of climate change, climate catastrophe, and that there is time to make a difference, and that time is now.
1: Gordy Slack is a science reporter and a longtime climate reporter. Gordy, thank you so much for joining us on this episode.
0: It was my pleasure, Molly. Thank you for having me.

0: This show would not be possible without the hot talents and cool heads of senior producer Gary Niederhoff and the assistant producers Brian Edwards and Shannon Rose Geary. A special thanks to science reporter Gordy Slack for joining us on this episode. I am the executive producer of Big Picture Science, Molly Bentley. Original music in the show by Dewey DeLay and June Miyake. This episode of Big Picture Science that examines how extreme temperatures are changing our world is How Hot is Too Hot? And if you crave more Big Picture Science, you'll find it in our archive at bigpicturescience.org.
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2: My name is Ed Holohan, and this is The View from Here. Every September, when we approach another equinox, we are informed that it is indeed officially fall. At a given time, on a given day, autumn arrives and everything changes. But it doesn't happen that way, does it? At least not that way exclusively. There are so many indications of the season upon us, and most of them start well before the calendar date for autumn. I got the butter dish out the other morning, preparing to make my breakfast bagel, and what had been soft enough to spread itself just a week ago had turned to the state that it will occupy until next summer. Taking a slice off the end of a stick of butter is once again a delightfully precise operation, yielding the perfect pat. It won't be too long before we'll have to shave the butter on a cold winter morning as it comes off in shards. All summer long, I would draw the drapes in an effort to keep the house cooler in the daylight. You know the drill. Darken the house, close it up until nightfall, and then reverse the process. Now, as it rises later every day, I bask in that morning sun. It feels good on my face, and there is no concern that the house will overheat. Just a few weeks ago, washing my hands at the kitchen sink was a chance to cool my wrists and forearms. Now I let the tap run for a minute, get it warm. Oh, that feels so good. We are approaching the season of hot showers and slow baths, the season of immersing ourselves in warm rather than hiding from the heat. All of us who have reached a certain age seem to have one of those pill organizers, the ones where you sort your meds into daily doses and then shake out the 2 or the 12 pills that you take every day. There's usually a gel cap in there among the pink and peach tablets. Up until this week, I had to coax that daily capsule out because it was stuck to the container. In humidity's hold. Well, not anymore. As we sit on the deck of an evening, the birds start returning to roost at 6 o'clock. The chatter is delightful. The process is deliberately paced, the pecking order secure, and it happens fully 3 hours earlier than it did at summer solstice. The roost is one of the great natural constants. I tune into it as much as I do to the rising and setting of the sun. The day's opening act, Venus and the moon, will soon be doing their breathtaking dance low in the east. I think I will never see anything more elegant than the crescent moon and the brightest planet. Out there in space, one is crackling cold, hundreds of degrees below zero, and the other a blast furnace of gaseous clouds. But from my seat, they are young lovers returning home from a fabulous evening on the town. They are romance. When did you get out the comforters? Are you still holding out? Actually, in our part of the world, I should ask if you ever really put them away. When it comes to sleeping weather, this time of year is perfection. Give me a crisp night, a clear sky, and a goose-down comforter to snuggle into. I remember my surprise when the crossing guards appeared on Main Street a couple of weeks back. It fools me every year, probably because, as a boy, I so dreaded going back to school. It meant the end of freedom. Those yellow belts and handheld stop signs will always signal the end of summer for me. You know it's not summer anymore when there's nothing better in the whole world than a steaming bowl of soup and a crusty loaf of bread. On chilly evenings, they are the epitome of comfort foods, the perfect transition from summer salads to winter casseroles. There are so many signs, aren't there? Signs that the days are changing. Flannel shirts and football jerseys, ripening soybeans and apple festivals, school lunches and suppers after sundown. Fall is here for sure. Soon, even the calendar will say so.

0: The Train to Nowhere, hosted by The Lost Cause, is a journey that takes you down many different tracks of music. Whether it be rock, country, blues, folk, Americana, even some comedy mixed in, this train will cover it. The title of the show explains what the show is about. There is no final destination. It is about the journey of discussing and listening to music. So climb aboard if you dare. Thursday on KSVR from 2 to 3.
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Good morning. You're listening to KSVU 90.1 FM on your dial and streaming around this planet. Coming to you live from Hamilton Concrete, serving the Upper Skagit County here in the state of Washington. This is Edgefield on Music. It's Friday. It has rained during the night. Well, we need that. But from rain, let's go to sunny Italy, shall we? Felix Mendelssohn, he was only 21, traveled to Italy and basked in the sunshine and the warmth. And he wrote, as a result of his very happy stay in Italy, the Italian Symphony, Symphony No. 4, Opus 90. I have a recording here, and as a youth in sophomore year of college, I unfortunately played the violin. I wasn't any good, but they put me in the orchestra anyway, and there I am, right in front of the drums, back in the farthest corner possible for a violinist in the orchestra. And if you'll notice in this Italian symphony, the first movement is Allegro Vivace, which for a violinist means briskly back and forth, back and forth, back and forth. And you'll hear that. And, well, I wasn't the greatest violinist, I told you. And in my effort to keep up with everyone in the tempo that wanted, I lost my bow. It sailed over into the oboe section. And I got the stare from the conductor, Mr. Roberts. And I withered. And I never got to the Adagio second movement, which I love, and you will also enjoy it, I'm sure. So there I was with my violin and no bow. Well, let's listen to this wonderful Italian symphony by Felix Mendelssohn. It was written early 1800s, I'd say about 1825, and enjoy. It's really beautiful. I didn't play it for years. I was so upset about losing my bow, but I love it now. So let's enjoy it, shall we? The Italian Symphony by Felix Mendelssohn.

Splendid. Symphony number 4 by Felix Mendelssohn. Following a splendid trip to Italy, and if you've ever been to Italy, it would inspire you to do something maybe along those lines. I don't know. I thought it was a great place, and well, I'm glad I was there many times. Now, Felix Mendelssohn lived life to the fullest. He was fortunate to be son of a banking family and didn't have to work. He enjoyed life splendidly and made 10 trips to Great Britain, playing at Buckingham Palace for Queen Victoria and Prince Albert many times. And, well, he could just do about anything. He was a happy fellow. Although only lived to be 38. It's interesting how some of the greatest composers have very short lives. Mozart died at 35. Now here is Franz Schubert on the flip side of this record. Franz Schubert died at 31, but his music was wonderful. And I have here the famous unfinished symphony. No one knows why it was unfinished, and it was never played when he was alive. But I have it here. It's fine. Unfinished as it is. It is symphony number 9. It doesn't have an opus here, but anyway, Schubert was a vivacious fellow, as was Felix Mendelssohn, and a happy fellow. Let's turn the record over and listen to that. One moment, please.

You've been listening to the music of Franz Schubert, Symphony No. 8, also known as the Unfinished. No one knows why. 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This is Edgefield on Music. I don't see Texas Connection arriving, so after a few more minutes of music of Franz Schubert, I'm going to put on Elton John's, some pieces by Elton John here, performed by many various artists. And if I don't get back on the air vocally, I would like to tell you all, please have a very good weekend. I'll be back on Monday at 9 o'clock. Oh, did I tell you this is going to be more music of Franz Schubert? I think I did. This is the third movement from his sonata, Opus 53, by Franz Schubert.

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I learned the ways and I ain't afraid, cause baby, it's all about you. And I know you wasn't expecting to get more than what you had. And there ain't no time to reason with the way that you've been dreaming, cause it ain't that bad.

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very, very much. What a great evening at Pearls. The wonderful, wonderful Mr. Houston Person.

0: Kent Bryson. And our wonderful percussionist, Michelle Gerlitz.
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Whether it be rock, country, blues, folk, Americana, even some comedy mixed in, this train will cover it. The title of the show explains what the show is about. There is no final destination. It is about the journey of discussing and listening to music. So climb aboard if you dare. 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
2: 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I'm your host, Gregory Sweet. I'll be with you for the next 2 hours. At the top of the second hour, I've got a great interview for you with Geneva, New York-based trio Black Door 74. I know you're going to enjoy it. In the meantime, let's get things kicked off. This is Social Distortion.

That's why we call it a mix. That's Billy Strings from his new album, So Much for Goodbyes. That's Lay Me Down. The Gripweeds with the title cut of their album, Spinning the Wheel. Joanne Shaw Taylor from her new EP called The Trouble with Love. That's What Good Is My Love. Procol Harum from the Home box set. That's Whiskey Train. Mitch Ryder and the Detroit Wheels doing a combination song of CeCe Ryder and Jenny Take a Ride from the 1965 album Devil with Her Blue Dress Off. Ike and Tina Turner from the remastered Come Together, that's Contact High. The Gap Band from the Gap Band 4, that's You Dropped a Bomb on Me. We started our set with Social Distortion from their song Ring of Fire. 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

0: That's The Coral doing The Actor and the Cardboard Cowboy from the album Sea of Mirrors 1. Jayhawks from their new album Sanctuary Park, that's Hands Upon the Wheel. Noah Gunderson, Seattle artist, from his album White Noise, that's Bad Desire. The Lone Bellow from Walk Into a Storm, that's May You Be Well. Ronnie Faust from his album Last of the True, that's I Think We're Going to Be Okay. Margot Price featuring Tyler Childers from the album Hard-Headed Woman Deluxe from 2025, that's Love Me Like You Used To. Buddy Miller from his self-titled new album, that's Don't Look Back, featuring the voice of Dan Penn. 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Stick around after a few messages. I'll be back with my interview with upstate New York trio Black Door 74.
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0: The name of that song is titled Emerald Lake, performed and written by my special guest today, Black Door 74 from Geneva, New York. I want to welcome the members. It's a trio. On guitar, stringed instruments, keyboard, and vocals is Rigo. The drums are Frosty Beats, and bass is Afristotle. Welcome, Guy, joining me on the Friday Afternoon Music Mix.
1: Thank you.
2: Great to be here.
1: Yeah, really glad to be here.
0: You reached out to me here a few weeks ago. I know that you got on each other for quite a while. Tell me a little bit how you met each other and how you put the band together.
1: I'll start. We all worked together here in upstate New York in Geneva. It's over 20 years. We had different musical influences. We're kind of making music separately. I think you might have asked me to join you and Rigo.
0: Emerald Lake, I understand that's your latest single.
2: Yeah, that's correct. That started as a story that I wrote. And in the story, there's a character who experiences a kind of rupture event, as we all do if we live long enough, a moment where something happens to change your life such that you narrate everything that follows from that moment. For me, that was the moment when I was at Emerald Lake in Sequoia National Park, and I realized that my then girlfriend, I wanted to spend my life with her. We're married now, we have kids together, and in many respects, the story was about that, this rupture that happened, and trying to capture that emotion so that other people could experience too, because most people have experienced that. In the story, the point of view character writes a song memorializing his relationship with his wife. The song is written over the course of about 30 years. The story was published, this publication, The Ranger's Almanac, asked if we had a recording of it. We didn't. But when that kind of opportunity comes along, you say, we don't have one, but we'll have one for you as soon as you need it. That was how the song came together.
0: I was going to ask you about The Ranger's Almanac. I wasn't quite sure how the two related. Let's do a second song. This song is from your latest album from 2024 called Whisper Becomes a Roar. The title of this song is Will to Smile.

0: Tell me a little bit about the collaboration that you do on your songwriting together. This was your first album, but I understand you've got a second one that's in the works.
1: It really varies song to song. Some songs come mostly from one person, more or less ready, not totally, but mostly done. That particular one, mostly Rigo, most of the lyrics, most of the song. I write the drum part, Aristotle writes the bass part. There have been other times where it's a bit more collaborative, but I think the standard, especially because we live so far away from each other, is to have one person to have the main idea and the other people to work off of that.
2: I mean, you know, you came with those lyrics really pretty much intact, if I remember right.
3: Yeah, that song started as a classical guitar song, actually. And I realized at some point it conjured for me a particular kind of story. Then I also realized that I could sing over this somewhat difficult picking pattern. So I brought it to my bandmates, and Greg used the word mostly finished. I had lyrics and a guitar part, but their magic had to go into making it a real song. I want to respond to what Greg said. One of the things that Greg is so valuable about for this band is his willingness to point out moments where a song is getting boring and where we need something to happen, and is an exceptional percussionist. Aphrodite and I don't have a lot of feedback, too much clapping or whatever. There's just so much jazz going on in my head, and I think the same for you, Aphrodite, that we end up with these weird time signatures that don't line up, and they work in our heads, but then Frosty Beats will point out, how are we going to possibly do this? And kind of sets us straight so that the song actually works.
0: You're in three different cities. When you're putting your songwriting together, are you able to communicate back and forth online with your part until you can get together and actually record a song?
2: Yeah, our domiciles have changed. It's been more online, a combination of using things like peer sharing software like Jamulus that allows you to jam in real time. A lot of it is trading audio files back and forth and then comparing notes, trying to master it in Logic together. But we do have a great person who's our audio engineer and mixer who takes the chaos and bass parts that I submit and pairs them down into something reasonable.
0: Do you self-produce?
2: We really produce ourselves. It's a partnership, and Rigo's was the one who found us a really solid and professional audio engineer and mixer who really helps us a lot. But we figure out the sound that we want and create it together. We come from different musical places, a lot of different musical influences. Several of the songs on our first album start as classical guitar parts, and then he brings those in. Charles Mingus, Bootsy Collins, John Entwistle are all floating inside of my head. I do the thing I do. Greg makes sense out of it by putting a percussion backbone that actually is dynamic and work.
3: Mark Miller at Radio Valkyrie is the sound wizard who makes things come together so that it sounds like a professional recording for our album.
0: It's really hard to pigeonhole you guys as far as a genre. You could say Americana, classic, rock.
2: It's funny. I came up with this line. If Freeform Radio was a band, it would be Black Door 74. We have all of those influences. We play the things that are genuine and authentic for ourselves. That may be folk. That may be rock. It may be hard rock. It may be weird psychedelic stuff. It may be a lot of different things. We all write songs. We have our own songwriting processes.
1: Sometimes the album might sound like we have, I don't know, borderline personality disorder or something. Or I prefer to say that, you know, human beings are a rich tapestry. We all have many aspects. And so why shouldn't the band capture all those too?
3: When I listen to someone like Kendrick Lamar or Led Zeppelin or Beethoven, I'm hearing the same kinds of techniques in the course of a composition, like the use of soft and loud, the use of time signature changes, you know, the use of melodic against percussive in ways that create similar emotional effects, even though they sound totally different at a surface level. At the bass level, I think, you know, most musicians who take the craft seriously are kind of using the same tools, and then it ends up sounding like classical music or hip hop or whatever. But at the end of the day, they're doing very, very similar things. So like when I listen to Beethoven's Fifth Symphony or the Ninth Symphony particularly, I hear heavy metal. Like those are the first heavy metal albums in my mind. The way that they crescendo, the way that they go from soft and ordered to loud and chaotic is, in my mind, you know, the core of how you use music as an aesthetic medium to create emotional experiences and movement.
0: Let's do a third song. This particular one is the title track of your 2024 album. It's called Whisper Becomes a War.

0: 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You got some gigs coming up?
1: Right now we're working on the second album, and that is the major thing. Once the album's out, look at getting out and playing out.
0: Any projected release date on your album?
2: I think we'll finish it in the next year. When I think about the stuff that we've got in the works, we want it to be stuff that we're proud of. You know, that first album, I listened to it and I just feel great about what we did. We're not in any rush, even though at the same time, it's fun to get things out and to share it with people.
1: Right. I mean, we're an independent band. The benefit is we don't have pressure from a label, other folks telling us we got to get product out there. We're trying to make art. We're trying to make things that we're proud of and that connect with people.
0: My special guests today have been the Geneva, New York trio, Black Door 74. Thank you guys so much for being on the Friday Afternoon Music Mix.
3: Thank you so much.
1: Yeah, thank you, Greg. Thank you so much. Just a shout out to independent radio. FM radio was the place where you could hear anything and everything. This independent radio is that now. It's the last place where you can actually hear good music that's not controlled by corporations. Thank you for creating space for that.
0: Let's go out with one last song from this 2024 album, Whisper Becomes a Roar. This is titled Hollow.

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Let's do some blues and soul. 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

0: That is Gray Jacks from his album last year called Intergenerational. That's Red River Blues. Canadian harmonica player Big Harp George from his new album No Shortcuts. That's Come Out Swinging. Joe Cocker from the Ultimate Collection. That's Cry Me a River. Harrison Kennedy from Vancouver, British Columbia, from his new album Old Fashioned Plain. That's Rollin' Blues. Bonnie Raitt from the 2008 remastered Taking My Time album. That's Write Me a Few of Your Lines and Kokomo Blues. Zora Young from her album, Title Cut, Tore Up from the Floor Up. Greyhounds, Austin, Texas trio that I saw several years ago. That's called Clap Your Hands. The album is No Mas. Ruthie Foster from her new album called Say Yes. That's Come On Up featuring Larkin Poe, and that's for my buddy Chauncey. Ann Peebles from The Essential. That's Generation Gap Between Us. Earth, Wind, and Fire started our set from the album The Essential. That's September. If you have not seen the Earth, Wind, and Fire documentary on Max, please watch it. It's amazing. 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
1: Here is a KSVR news brief. A harmful algal bloom is once again showing up on the Snake River. This is the fourth year in a row that Whitman County public health leaders have warned about algal blooms in the river. NWPB senior environmental correspondent Courtney Flatt has more.
2: In spots along the Snake River, a harmful algal bloom is showing up. It's popping up along 50 river miles, slightly farther upriver than in years past. Water samples tested positive for microcystin, a liver toxin. Health leaders say people, pets, and livestock should avoid any part of the river that looks like it has green or blue scum. It can look similar to spilled paint. Whitman health leaders say finding the cause of these consecutive blooms is complex. The algae is made up of bacteria that exists naturally in the river. But when various conditions trigger it to grow rapidly, like warm weather, fertilizer runoff, or sewage leaks, it forms blooms. And those blooms produce the toxins. I'm Courtney Flatt.
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1: Here's a simple truth. Israel didn't commit genocide. Israel prevented genocide.
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3: The irony is that so many New Yorkers here today will likely be the ones facing arrest and not the person wanted for war crimes and crimes against humanity.
0: Hundreds of New Yorkers, including elected officials and congressional candidates, protested outside the United Nations ahead of Israeli Prime Minister Benjamin Netanyahu's address Thursday. Over 100 people were arrested. We'll hear voices from the streets and go to the UN to speak with former Israeli peace negotiator Daniel Levy. Then, as President Trump escalates his campaign to dismantle the International Criminal Court, we'll look at the Hague Group, a bloc of countries co-led by South Africa, committed to enforcing accountability in international law and defending Palestinian rights.
4: Our numbers are growing. We will not move, and we shall not be moved. We continue to sing this anthem of resistance and solidarity because we know that nothing is more unsettling to injustice than collective voices that refuse to be silenced.
0: We'll speak to the Hague Group Executive Secretary Varsha Gandikota. And finally, crossing the red line, Biden, his advisors, and Israel's war in Gaza. We'll speak to author Akbar Shahid Ahmed. All that and more coming up. Welcome to Democracy Now!, democracynow.org, the War and Peace Report. I'm Amy Goodman in London. Israeli Prime Minister Benjamin Netanyahu delivered a defiant speech to a half-empty chamber at the United Nations General Assembly Thursday, after dozens of delegations walked out in protest at the start of his address. Netanyahu assailed his critics as anti-Semites and lavished praise on President Trump for joining Israel's strikes on Iran.
1: This battle against the barbarians, we've had no greater partner than President Trump. I thank him. I thank him for his bold leadership. He boldly confronted an enormous danger to America, Israel, and the world.
0: Netanyahu's remarks followed a speech by Palestinian Authority President Mahmoud Abbas, who addressed the General Assembly by video stream after the Trump administration denied visas to Palestinian delegates to attend the UN talks for the second year in a row. Abbas said Palestinians now face one of their most dangerous moments in history due to a, quote, genocidal war that has created an unprecedented humanitarian catastrophe, unquote. Prime Minister Netanyahu rejected allegations of genocide in Gaza as, quote, the biggest lie of the century. And Netanyahu lashed out at critics, including New York City Mayor Zoran Mamdani.
1: So to all those spreading these lies about my country and about our brave soldiers, whether they sit in this hall or in the office of the anti-Semitic mayor of New York, I say this, shame on you.
0: New York Mayor Mamdani responded in a statement, quote, as he has done time and again, Prime Minister Netanyahu used his speech to repeat baseless lies meant to sanitize his genocide of Palestinians, unquote. Netanyahu's speech at the UN General Assembly sparked demonstrations outside the United Nations Thursday. More than 100 people were arrested during a sit-in led by Jewish Voice for Peace that blocked roads near the UN headquarters. Protesters held banners that read, "End the genocide and stop the U.S.-Israel war machine." Among those arrested were Oscar-winning actor Susan Sarandon, Hacks star Anna Hannah Einbinder. Democracy Now! Spoke with Democratic Socialist congressional candidates Chris Raab of Philadelphia and Daria Liza Villachevalier of New York City.
3: I'm here with so many New Yorkers to demand that Netanyahu be held accountable. He's currently wanted by the ICC. And the irony is that so many New Yorkers here today will likely be the ones facing arrest and not the person wanted for war crimes and crimes against humanity before the very bottom. that he's set to speak in front of.
5: And for those of us who are going to Congress, we have a responsibility to speak up for all those folks who are on the right side of history but do not have enough people in Congress holding people like him to account. We are complicit in those atrocities. We are funding that genocide. We are showing up on the front lines, letting people know we see them, we care, we stand in solidarity with the people of Palestine and all over the Middle East.
0: We'll hear voices from Thursday's protest after headlines. In northern Ethiopia, Tigrayan separatists have seized control of three regional airports and launched heavy artillery attacks on government forces. The fighting erupted in Tigray Wednesday and has spread to the Afar and Amhara regions. A leader of the Tigray People's Liberation Front told the AFP news agency, quote, "We're in the situation of full-blown war now," unquote. It's the worst fighting in Ethiopia since the government and Tigray rebels agreed to a ceasefire in 2022, ending a two-year civil war that displaced millions of people, triggered a famine, and left 600,000 people dead, according to African Union estimates. Venezuela's interim leader, Delcy Rodriguez, delivered a first address to the UN General Assembly since the U.S. abduction of Venezuelan President Nicolas Maduro back in January. Rodriguez vowed Venezuela would hold elections at the right moment. Meanwhile, many in Caracas are demanding the return of opposition leader Maria Corina Machado, who's been blocked from entering Venezuela three times. Machado's largely been sidelined by U.S. officials after Maduro's abduction, even though she once had a friendly relationship with Trump as she pressured the U.S. to topple Venezuela's government by force. She also gave President Trump her Nobel Peace Prize. This is an opposition supporter in Caracas.
6: Unfortunately, the hand of Donald Trump is involved here. It is regrettable, but that's how it is. We are not fools. We notice what is happening. They are saying there is a change. My God, what change? Salaries are still the same. Hospitals still have no supplies. Political prisoners are still imprisoned. So what is the change? I don't see it.
0: The Senate has voted narrowly to reject a war powers resolution compelling President Trump to end attacks on Iran. The resolution failed in a vote of 49 to 50, with four Republicans voting in favor and Pennsylvania Senator John Fetterman, the lone Democrat, in opposition. The House and Senate previously approved a war powers resolution in June, but the White House ignored it, arguing it infringed on President Trump's powers as commander-in-chief. President Trump and First Lady Melania Trump hosted Chinese President Xi Jinping for a state dinner at the White House Thursday with executives from some of the largest U.S. companies in attendance. The guest list included Elon Musk, the world's wealthiest person, Amazon founder Jeff Bezos, OpenAI CEO Sam Altman, Google's Sundar Pichai, Meta's Mark Zuckerberg, NVIDIA's Jensen Huang, Microsoft CEO Satya Nadella, and Apple's former CEO Tim Cook. Forbes reports the billionaires attending the dinner hold a combined worth of more than $2.4 trillion. They've nearly doubled their wealth since Trump won a second presidential term in 2024. In more news from Washington, the Trump administration allowed reporters from CNN, MS Now, and Politico back into the White House around noon on Thursday, 12 hours after a Trump-appointed federal judge reversed a ban on the three media outlets. However, by Thursday evening, a TV pool that provides video coverage of White House events remained suspended, with networks promising to boycott pool coverage until CNN's participation is restored. On Thursday evening, President Trump lashed out at CNN and MS Now on a social media site, blasting the networks for failing to provide live coverage of his meeting with President Xi Jinping. Meanwhile, an Iowa judge has dismissed President Trump's lawsuit against pollster Ann Selzer and the Des Moines Register over a poll that showed Kamala Harris narrowly leading Trump in Iowa on the eve of the 2024 election. Trump went on to win Iowa 56-43%. Judge Scott Beatty rejected Trump's claim that the poll constituted a defective product, writing, quote, "Simply labeling the poll a product does not change the analysis. The rights protected by the First Amendment are not a word game," he said. In more media news, the merger of Paramount and Warner Brothers Discovery is on hold again, despite settlements reached earlier this week among Paramount, the Writers Guild, and a dozen state attorneys general. On Thursday, a U.S. district judge in California declined to immediately approve the consent decree after advocacy groups filed an emergency motion seeking more time to file a formal challenge to the media mega merger. A lawyer with the Committee for the First Amendment, one of the groups opposing the $111 billion deal, said, quote, "The consent decree fails to meaningfully address or mitigate the harms that'll be caused by this monopoly merger to the entertainment industry, diverse storytelling, independent filmmaking, consumer interests, a free press, First Amendment rights, and fundamentally democracy," unquote. Meanwhile, Semaphore reports Paramount Skydance executives, including CEO David Ellison, asked trillionaire Elon Musk to join a team of equity investors in the media giant. David Ellison's father, Oracle founder Larry Ellison, previously invested $1 billion in Musk's hostile takeover of Twitter and served on Tesla's board of directors. Democrats on the House Oversight Committee are demanding answers from the Trump administration after whistleblowers described dangerous conditions and illegal practices inside the Miramar ICE jail in Florida. In a letter to the acting director of ICE and the Homeland Security Inspector General, Congress members Robert Garcia, Benny Thompson, and Maxwell Frost write, quote, "ICE is detaining people, including men, women, families, and elderly people with chronic medical conditions, for days to weeks in abusive and life-threatening conditions, including overcrowded cells, prolonged shackling, inadequate access to medical care and hygiene, insufficient food, and limited to no legal access. ICE is simultaneously attempting to cover up these horrific practices," unquote, the lawmakers wrote. Miramar at one point held 342 people instead of its maximum capacity of 50. And in Spain, thousands of protesters have taken to the streets of Madrid and other cities across Spain amidst outcry over the eviction of an 87-year-old woman from her home. Mari Carmen Abascal resided in her apartment for most of her life for more than 70 years. A developer bought the apartment building, more than tripling her rent to over $1,800. That's more than Mari Carmen's monthly state pension of about $1,500. On Wednesday, police arrived at the residence, broke down the door of her home, forcibly removing her on a stretcher. She was reportedly given about 30 minutes to pack her essentials. As Mari Carmen was driven away in an ambulance, supporters shouted, "You're not alone." She remained hospitalized Thursday. Her eviction has renewed anger over Spain's worsening housing affordability crisis and calls for the government of Spanish Prime Minister Pedro Sanchez to enact stronger policies to protect tenants. This is a university employee speaking from Madrid.
7: "It's simply the best illustration. It shows exactly what these evictions in the service of big business are all about. What lies ahead is a continued pursuit of profit at the expense of a basic right. Right now, there is a great deal of pain and a great deal of anger, but we're going to keep fighting."
0: And those are some of the headlines. This is Democracy Now!, democracynow.org, The War and Peace Report. I'm Amy Goodman, today broadcasting from London, where the film about Democracy Now!, Steal This Story, Please!, is playing throughout the weekend in theaters. You can check our website at democracynow.org. I'll be speaking along with the Oscar-nominated director after each film screening. Israeli Prime Minister Benjamin Netanyahu addressed the United Nations General Assembly Thursday. In a few minutes, we'll play excerpts of his address and get reaction from former Israeli peace negotiator Daniel Levy, who's at the UN right now. But first to the streets outside the United Nations, where hundreds of protesters called on world leaders to stop arming Israel and to end the genocide in Gaza. Democracy Now!'s Amber Gagarian was there.
8: "Spitting in the face of truth. Stop arming Israel! Let Gaza live!"
6: ahead of Israeli Prime Minister Benjamin Netanyahu's speech at the United Nations on Thursday. Hundreds of demonstrators led by Jewish Voice for Peace staged a sit-in protest in New York City, stopping traffic for more than an hour just three blocks away from the UN's headquarters. Over 100 protesters were arrested. Prominent figures such as actors Susan Sarandon, Elliot Page, Hannah Einbinder, and Cynthia Nixon attended the protest. Democracy Now! Spoke with some of the congressional candidates and elected officials who were there. This is Daria Lisa Avila Chevalier, a Democratic nominee for Congress from New York City.
3: Yeah, I'm here with so many New Yorkers to demand that Netanyahu be held accountable. He's currently wanted by the ICC. And the irony is that so many New Yorkers here today will likely be the ones facing arrest and not the person wanted for war crimes and crimes against humanity before the very body that he's set to speak in front of.
6: This is Chris Robb, a Democratic nominee for Congress from Philadelphia.
5: We got to speak up. And for those of us who are going to Congress, we have a responsibility to speak up for all those folks who are on the right side of history but do not have enough people in Congress holding people like him to account. We are complicit in those atrocities. We are funding that genocide. We are showing up on the front lines, letting people know we see them, we care, we stand in solidarity with the people of Palestine and all over the Middle East who are victims of this extraordinary regime that's working with Israel, because I'm talking about the Trump regime, and I'm talking about all those that complicit in this genocide. We have to speak up. We have to acknowledge and affirm that Benjamin Netanyahu is a war criminal. He should be in The Hague, not the UN.
6: This is Abir Kawas, a Democratic nominee for New York State Senate.
3: Because Benjamin Netanyahu, who is the architect of a genocide that has been going on over 3 years, the Palestinian people, feels entitled enough to be welcomed onto the world stage. And we are letting him know that he is not welcome in New York.
6: This is Stephanie Fox, the executive director of Jewish Voice for Peace.
8: I'm the executive director of Jewish Voice for Peace, and we are here as Netanyahu makes his way to the UN, an institution built to prevent the exact atrocities he's perpetrating right this minute.
3: People risking arrest to make that point.
8: It's the very least we can do in this moment, as it's 3 years of genocide rages on, backed fully by U.S. government, and the complicity starts right here in the U.S. It's absolutely our responsibility to demand that that impunity end and be replaced with accountability.
0: Thanks to Amba Gagarian and Hannah Elias for that report outside the United Nations. At least 104 people were arrested, including 9 elected officials and congressional and other candidates. Arrests included Democratic congressional nominee Daria Lisa Avila Chevalier, actor Hannah Einbinder, author Glennon Doyle, whistleblower Chelsea Manning, Democratic State Senator nominee Abir Kawas, and Democratic State Assembly member David Orkin. Over 20 New York City and state representatives participated in the demonstrations. This is Democracy Now!, democracynow.org. I'm Amy Goodman. We are broadcasting from London. As the protest took place outside the United Nations, Israeli Prime Minister Benjamin Netanyahu delivered a defiant speech to a half-empty chamber at the United Nations General Assembly Thursday after dozens of delegations walked out in protest at the start of his address. Netanyahu assailed his critics as anti-Semites and lavished praise on President Trump for joining Israel's strikes on Iran.
1: Against the barbarians, we've had no greater partner than President Trump. I thank him. I thank him for his bold leadership. He boldly confronted an enormous danger to America, Israel, and the world.
0: In his speech, Israeli Prime Minister Benjamin Netanyahu also lashed out at his critics, including New York City Mayor Zoran Mamdani.
1: Mr. Mamdani, you tried to stop me from coming here. You tried to silence me. Well, you can't silence me. You can't silence the truth. And here's the simple truth. Here's a simple truth. Israel didn't commit genocide. Israel prevented genocide. And that's exactly what Mr. Mamdani's Hamas buddies would have done to us had we not stopped them. They would have killed every last one of us.
0: For more, we go now to the United Nations, where we're joined by Daniel Levy, president of the U.S. Middle East Project, a former Israeli peace negotiator under Israeli Prime Ministers Ehud Barak and Yitzhak Rabin. Welcome to Democracy Now! It's strange, Daniel, for you to be in New York and for me to be in London, where you usually are. But if you can start off by overall responding to Netanyahu's address.
9: Well, this was the grotesque figure that we have become familiar with on the international stage, and we saw that in all its appalling lack of profundity yesterday here on this stage. I would say, Amy, that we understandably focus on the person of Netanyahu, but this goes so much deeper. We may not have him on the stage next year. We'll see what happens in the Israeli elections. But the sad truth is, it's not just about Netanyahu. That human rights for Palestinians, that a change in approach and policy, that ending genocide, apartheid and occupation are not on the ballot in Israel's election. No Zionist party is standing on a fundamentally different platform. And perhaps it's easy to understand why, when Netanyahu can get away with this, when Israel is treated with impunity, where you have, look, you had more leaders here talking in quite a strong way about their opposition to what Israel is doing, but that needs to be translated into action if we're going to see change. There's a meeting today here that I will be joining of the Hague Group, led by South Africa, to hold Israel accountable, to have an arms embargo so Israel can't continue these crimes, to stop complicity of states in Israel's illegal occupation, illegal settlements. But unless you see those measures, I don't think we're going to see change. And of course, it's unsurprising that Netanyahu should offer the kinds of words he did when just a couple of days previously, the president of the United States stood there and talked about annihilating Iran. And when elsewhere in the building, you've had equally grotesque presentations by Kushner, Blair, the guy they've appointed as governor of Gaza, Mladenov, who have been offering us these slideshows of how you're going to privatize construction projects in Gaza when the daily suffering, killing, prevention of desperately needed supplies for Palestinians, the continued occupation of Israel there, that's all ongoing. So what I'm saying is, yes, the grotesque person of Netanyahu, but let's also understand why he can get away with it. It's the impunity that so many are complicit in.
0: In his speech in the United Nations General Assembly, Netanyahu downplayed violent settlers in the West Bank as young juvenile delinquents. This is what he said.
1: They try to murder us. Thousands of attempts per year on families, peaceful families driving along the roads. They shoot at pregnant women. They shoot entire families. Of course, none of this is covered in the international press or in the social media. None of it. None of it. What they cover is a handful of young juvenile delinquents, about 150 in number, who go or throw stones, who chop down olive trees. Occasionally they do, they fire up, they lit some fires. I can't stand that. I won't stand for vigilantism. We're a country of law. So we put our shin bet on them.
0: Daniel Levy, can you respond to what Netanyahu is, how he is describing the settlers on the West Bank?
9: Well, it's very on brand for him to take this to its most extreme place by calling this a handful of juvenile delinquents. But actually, Netanyahu here is more closely aligned with many who talk about this as if the problem is settler violence. And here we have to understand that, yes,
10: there is an issue there. But there is no such thing as a settler militia, as a settler, as a settlement without the state of Israel. The problem is not a few, as he calls them, juvenile delinquents. The problem is the policy of the state and the government that he leads, and that for decades has confiscated Palestinian land, displaced Palestinian people, built these settlers, armed the settlers, put the military in, prevented Palestinians from moving freely, connected these settlements to infrastructure, to water, to sewage. So this isn't about a few juvenile delinquents, and it's also not a broader question of settler violence. This is the policy of the government of Israel. And shortly after that, if I may, Amy, he then turned not only... Look, this was a domestic election broadcast in many respects, OK? Israel's in an election. It was hot primetime TV. But he then turned beyond the Israeli electorate and he turned to Jews around the world. And this is really important because he said Jews should be proud of what Israel is doing. And you know what? We are seeing increasingly... Can I finish the thought? Or carry on, Amy, yes. Sorry.
0: No, go ahead.
10: Sure, I just want us to acknowledge here that there is nothing in what Israel is doing for Jewish people to feel proud of. That's not a Jewish ethic, that's not a Jewish value, and that is why, whether it's Jewish Voice for Peace and others, and you were just referencing their demonstration, that is why there is an ever-growing and more significant cohort of Jewish people saying, do not claim to speak in our name. What you are doing is a blip in Jewish history. And actually what you told us yesterday and what you proved to us is that the Zionist project, as you have lived it out, is not only a moral failure, but it is a practical failure. Because Netanyahu kept repeating, we will win, we have no choice, permanent war. You do have a choice. You can end occupation, apartheid, and genocide. And Jews around the world, whether New York or anywhere else, have a choice not to align with those policies. And that's why you see that more Jews are aligned with the mayor of New York, who Netanyahu gave a tirade against. And we saw Mayor Mamdani with his dignity and his profound humanity with his video of planting an olive tree with Palestinian family. More Jews align with Mayor Mamdani than they do with that grotesque character and the policies that he represents, Netanyahu.
0: I wanted to go to the UN Secretary General, Antonio Guterres, who said Israeli actions in the occupied West Bank raise the specter of ethnic cleansing.
11: Violence, displacement, and settlement expansion by Israel in the occupied West Bank are bulldozing the path to peace and raising the specter of ethnic cleansing. We cannot allow the two-state solution to disappear before our eyes.
0: The significance of the UN Secretary General saying this and not addressing the UN General Assembly.
10: Look, we should be focused on the fact that under international law, everything we're seeing there is a violation. You have UN independent commissions of inquiries that have made the designation that this is ethnic cleansing. We have that inquiry and elsewhere that has made the designation that these are violations of the Genocide Convention. South Africa has a case at the International Court of Justice. Israel's already in violations of provisional measures that were issued to avoid genocidal crimes, and Israel has not done any of that. And so the crucial thing is to translate those words, whether it's the words of Guterres, whether it's the words of many of Israel's allies in the West when they took to this podium, whether it's the words of so many leaders in the global South, that said that if you can't uphold international law on this case, then the edifice, the structure of international legality is going to collapse. We have to translate that from words at the podium of the United Nations to policies which impose an arms embargo, which end the complicity in funding and financing Israel's illegal settlements, for instance. Every Israeli bank is involved up to their eyeballs in investments, in loans, in mortgages. And you have to disentangle that from the international financial system. It will only happen if there's more pressure, like the people out on the streets yesterday. Like what we saw, by the way, in the UK, where I normally am, where you are now, Amy, where after years of public pressure, you see a UK government that is beginning to move in significant ways in that direction. And that's what's going to change things. Unfortunately, not more empty rhetoric here.
0: And talking about grassroots actions, the mayor of New York, Mayor Zoran Mamdani, planted olive trees at Gracie Mansion, planted them alongside Palestinian families from Gaza who had lost loved ones. Your final comments, Danielle Levy.
10: I think that is precisely the kind of dignified, responsible, peace-loving approach that should be taken and that should stand in contrast to what the Israeli Prime Minister offered us yesterday. And, you know, he's shown that you can do that. You can have that olive tree planting at Gracie Mansion, and you can have the fantastic, very moving video that he released on the Jewish New Year, on Rosh Hashanah. You can straddle those divides if you believe in the universality of humanity rather than in the narrow warmongering of an ethno-supremacist state led by Prime Minister Netanyahu.
0: Danielle Levy, I want to thank you for being with us, president of the U.S. Middle East Project, former Israeli peace negotiator under two Israeli prime ministers, Ehud Barak and Yitzhak Rabin. Coming up, Varsha Gandakota, executive secretary of the Hay Group, now sitting outside the United Nations. Stay with us.

0: Voices of protesters yesterday outside the UN protesting Israeli Prime Minister Benjamin Netanyahu. This is Democracy Now!, democracynow.org, War and Peace Report. I'm Amy Goodman. I'm here in London, in the UK. At the United Nations in New York this week, President Trump repeated his attacks on the International Criminal Court and urged other nations to pull out of the ICC.
1: The United States is equally opposed to the out-of-control institution known as the International Criminal Court. We will never allow U.S. service members or anyone else to be investigated or given show trials by an anti-American tribunal with no jurisdiction over us. They're an evil group of people. I call on all nations that are members of the ICC to officially resign from this rogue institution immediately.
0: Trump's speech came just a month after the U.S. imposed sanctions on the president of the ICC and a senior prosecutor who was part of the team that issued an arrest warrant for Israeli Prime Minister Benjamin Netanyahu for crimes against humanity in Gaza. The United States is reportedly preparing new sanctions on the entire International Criminal Court itself, as well as entities that cooperate with it. While President Trump's attacking the ICC, a coalition of nations has formed the Hague Group to defend international law and solidarity with the people of Palestine. The Hague Group was established last year by eight countries: Bolivia, Colombia, Cuba, Honduras, Malaysia, Namibia, Senegal, and South Africa. We're joined now by Varsha Gandhikota, Executive Secretary of the Hague Group, also the Co-General Coordinator of Progressive International. We thank you so much for being with us, Varsha. There you are outside the United Nations. If you can start off by talking about this direct threat on the ICC, on the International Criminal Court, and respond to what President Trump said in his UN address.
2: Thanks for having me, Amy. It's an absolute low point for the sacred grounds of the United Nations that President Trump has shown up here and attacked the international legal order. And this isn't the first time that he's done it. We've seen these attacks on the ICJ, we've seen these attacks on UNRWA, we've seen attacks on UN special rapporteurs like Francesca Albanese. But this particular announcement about sanctioning the court as a whole, its bank accounts, its software, its staff, its officials, wherever they may be in the world, is an absolute low point, but opens a clear opportunity for all of the other countries in the world to rise up, to use the tools at their disposal within national legislations, like blocking statutes that exist in China, that exist in the European Union, that exist for countries across the Global South, to create alternate payments, to create alternate softwares, to halt the effect of unilateral bullying from the United Nations and the United States.
0: How does this differ, Varsha, from individual people associated with the International Criminal Court being sanctioned, which has made it very difficult for them? We should say the International Criminal Court and the International Court of Justice. But now what this would mean for the entire court system at The Hague?
2: In practice, Amy, we're not talking about a few individuals, but anyone and any institution across the world that cooperates with the court essentially coming into what is a giant dragnet of U.S. sanctions. It could be a researcher in a civil society organization. It could be a trade unionist calling for accountability. It could be a journalist that writes something that's picked up by an ICC judge and used in a judgment. It could be a journalist reporting on cases inside the ICC. It's essentially a giant dragnet that's meant to send out a chilling effect on anyone that is hoping to hold war criminals to account. But furthermore, we know that this impunity will not be limited to the ICC, will not be limited to just the ICC. Or The Hague. We know that this is about a message that is sent across the world that friends who of powerful countries will never be held to account for crimes against humanity, for war crimes that they commit.
0: I want to go to South Africa's foreign minister, Ronald Lamola. who spoke earlier this week at the historic Riverside Church in New York City. It's where Dr. King gave his address a year to the day before he was assassinated, his speech against the war in Vietnam. Lamola spoke about South Africa's commitment to the Palestinian cause and the need for international solidarity to end Israel's genocide, South Africa's co-chair of the Hague Group. This is an excerpt of what the South African foreign minister said.
3: After years of pushing and marching, ordinary people across the world compelled the international community to declare apartheid a crime against humanity in South Africa. More than 8 years since its adoption, the UN Charter's principles of fundamental human rights, the dignity and the worth of every person, and the equal rights of nations, large and small, are more important than ever before. When we approached the ICJ, the UN's principal judicial organ, to challenge Israel's violation of the Genocide Convention, we did so as part of our commitment to upholding and defending international law and multilateral institutions. We acted because we knew what the global solidarity can do. In so doing, we summoned the same global solidarity that broke apartheid in South Africa to help dismantle the apartheid under which Palestinians continue to live. We chose to act because democratic South Africa was made possible by multitudes of ordinary people who heard and answered our call for freedom in our lifetime. We acted to stop Israel's impunity and to secure justice for a people suffering a live stream genocide that you see in real times in your fingertips. This has not been a solitary journey because of all of you. Many countries, some of whose representatives are here today, have joined this effort to put a stop to the destruction of the Palestinian life. The Hague Group embodies that solidarity, camaraderie, and shared conviction that concrete action is needed to uphold an international order based on the rule of law. In the face of grave injustice, silence is complicity. As one of the 20th century's greatest beneficiaries of international solidarity, we have no choice but to act despite trials and tribulations and challenges that we face as a result of our choices to act in defense of humanity. We carry this challenge as a badge of honor. Today we declare that indeed we are many. Our numbers are growing. We will not move and we shall not be moved. We continue to sing this anthem of resistance and solidarity because we know that nothing is more unsettling to injustice than collective voices that refuse to be silenced. Let me conclude by borrowing another rallying cry from the people of Sophiatown in South Africa, who a little over 70 years ago took racial segregation head-on and declared in the face of apartheid bulldozers, "We will not move. Ons dakni, ons pola hier. Amandla. All power. All power. All power. Amandla. Away to. Amandla. Away to." Thank you very much.
0: South Africa's foreign minister, Ronald Lamola, speaking Monday at the historic Riverside Church in New York City. He was speaking in front, next to a sign, "We shall not be moved," which was the theme of the night. Among those who spoke was independent senator, Democratic Socialist Bernie Sanders of Vermont. To hear an excerpt of that speech, you can go to democracynow.org. Varsha Gandakota, you're head of the Hague Group. You're meeting inside the United Nations today. In this last 30 seconds, the point of this meeting and who will be there?
2: This meeting is an extraordinary meeting in defense of international law. Amy, you mentioned that we began as a group of nine nations in January 2025. Today, it will be nearly 40 countries meeting to ask what are the three significant shifts that we need to make, from complicity to compliance, from impunity to accountability, and towards a new multilateralism. Exactly as Foreign Minister Ronald Lamola mentioned in his speech at Riverside Church, we want to win the victory similar to the victory against the South African apartheid regime, through a UN Special Committee Against Apartheid, through a Security Council UN arms embargo, and ensuring that all countries come together to coordinate their actions at the national level so that international law isn't just something that's proclaimed or declared, but actually practiced and enforced.
0: Varsha Jagandakota, I want to thank you for being with us. Executive Secretary of the Hague Group. We'll link to your new piece in The Guardian, which is headlined, Israel and the U.S. have battered the international legal order. The impunity must stop. Coming up, Akbar Shahid Ahmed. He's author of the new book, Crossing the Red Line, Biden, His Advisors, and Israel's War in Gaza. Stay with us.

0: Bajo ese viejo árbol en Arizona, que nos susurra, no hay barrera en la mente.
1: Solo le pido a Dios, I only ask God, popularized by Mercedes Sosa and performed by the Chilean-American musician and producer Nicolas Jaar in our Democracy Now! Studios this week. This is Democracy Now!, democracynow.org. I'm Amy Goodman. We end today's show with journalist Akbar Shahid Ahmed. His new book is Crossing the Red Line, Biden, His Advisors, and Israel's War in Gaza. The book is based on interviews with more than 150 officials and others involved in shaping the Biden administration's policies in the Middle East. Akbar Shahid Ahmed covers U.S. foreign policy for The Washington Sun. Welcome back to Democracy Now!, Akbar. This is a fascinating book. What I found so interesting is that so many of these officials who spoke to you did not want to be identified. Can you talk about why that is? And as we talk about what's happening in Israel-occupied territories in West Bank and Gaza, why you have chosen to write a book on the Biden administration?
2: Thanks for having me, Amy. I think it's so crucial to look back at the Biden administration's policy for two reasons. First, because the policies that we've seen entrenched and, frankly, worsened and become more dangerous and deadly under Donald Trump were really established by Biden's team. The full, unprecedented blockade on Gaza, a real U.S. tolerance of expanded violence in the occupied West Bank, Lebanon, Syria, and a dodging of accountability for what U.S. government officials very often know are violations of American and international law. I also think when we look at people like the policymakers, some of whom you interviewed earlier, Daria Lisa from New York, the agenda that they are setting out when they talk about a different approach to Gaza, to Israel-Palestine, to respond to the popular demand for a new U.S. position there, that hinges on the Biden team. A lot of the people I talked to, as you mentioned, were anonymous for fear of reprisal, for fear of pro-Israel hardliners preventing them from getting future jobs. And what's shocking about this kind of Biden team, too, and the culture I cover, is that meanwhile, the architects of that Gaza policy, figures like Biden's Middle East advisor, Brett McGurk, who was celebrated this week at the UN, Jake Sullivan, positioning himself to be in a future Democratic administration, they're not afraid of facing any reprisal for their choices that very often were enabling atrocities.
1: So if you can talk about their significance and what exactly they did in the Biden administration, you argue, obviously, that they set the stage for what Trump has simply escalated.
2: I think
1: and who was speaking inside against what was happening?
2: Absolutely. So President Biden, a longtime professed Zionist, right? And obviously in mental decline, as we now know, in that final year or so of his presidency, it was really him and this small group of about four men.

0: is really escalation, right? So if we look at a policy like the Iran war, the Biden administration very often positioned itself as a defender of Israel as Israel was escalating, as we've discussed on the show, again and again versus Iran, making clear that they were kind of building up for the assault we've now seen with all its consequences. The Biden team made the choice rather than tell Israel, we need you to rein this in. And importantly, while they were publicly saying they wanted to avoid a regional war, to send the troops, to send the weapons that made these escalations now under Trump possible. When we think about who was challenging this, there were some figures. I mean, Samantha Power, famously author of a book on genocide, was Biden's U.S. aid chief. She, to a degree, was someone who inside the administration was arguing for a different approach. But I'll note, Amy, that a lot of those figures weren't willing to resign. And frankly, other than Power, even in talking to me for the historical record, weren't willing to put their names on what they had said, or importantly, to criticize their colleagues. And I think until you break from those cycles of tolerating mass civilian casualties and U.S. officials' role, you're not going to have a different approach.
1: Okay, I want to go to President Biden's National Security Advisor, Jake Sullivan, back in 2024, denying Israel's carrying out a genocide in Gaza.
2: We believe Israel can and must do more to ensure the protection and well-being of innocent civilians. We do not believe what is happening in Gaza is a genocide. We have been firmly on record rejecting that proposition. We have paused the shipment of 2,000-pound bombs because we do not believe they should be dropped in densely populated cities.
1: And the State Department spokesperson under former President Biden, Matt Miller, admitted in May last year that he believes Israel committed war crimes in Gaza. This reversal came after he spent more than a year as the face of the Biden administration's foreign policy, repeatedly defending Israel against allegations of war crimes and genocide. This was Miller speaking in April of 2024.
3: We have been very clear that we want to see Israel do everything it can to minimize civilian casualties. We have made clear that they need to operate at all times in full compliance with international humanitarian law. At the same time, we are committed to Israel's right to self-defense.
1: But during an interview with Sky News in June, Matt Miller said he believed Israel did commit war crimes in Gaza and that Israeli soldiers are not being held accountable.
4: I don't think it's a genocide, but I think the I think it is without a doubt true that Israel has committed war crimes.
5: You wouldn't have said that at the podium.
4: Yeah, look, because when you're at the podium, you're not expressing your personal opinion. You're expressing the conclusions of the United States government.
1: I mean, you're at the podium expressing the views of the government, not my own views. Akbar Shahid Ahmed, that was Matt Miller, what he said. If you can elaborate on this and how the tone was set right through the top and exactly what we're talking about now, you had President Biden and the person who may run for president again, Kamala Harris. And the significance of what she did when she was running for president and lost, and then how she views this issue today, what you understand.
0: The kind of denials that you highlighted there, Amy, were so crucial to sustaining this horrific policy. Because as I reveal in my book, figures like Jake Sullivan and Brett McGurk, Biden's Middle East advisor, were, for instance, telling their colleagues, we don't believe the Palestinians are starving. They don't look skinny in the photographs. That sends a signal throughout the entire U.S. government apparatus of what the top of the system thinks, chilling people further down. Also, when you look at that Matt Miller statement, what I illuminate in Crossing the Red Line and hope people can take from it for future policy and for accountability is a system of denial. The Biden administration in 16 months never reached a single firm conclusion of a war crime. But I was told by several lawyers, State Department, White House, in the words of one, if they wanted us to find a war crime, we could have confirmed it. Instead, the Biden administration sustained what one official described to me as, quote, herd impunity, essentially allowing plausible deniability because, as Matt Miller says there, the U.S. government never confirmed So there wasn't that one piece of paper that required them to say something happened that was a war crime or ethnic cleansing. Meanwhile, I reveal in the book they were using the term ethnic cleansing all the time. On Harris, she wasn't a major player in these decisions. That doesn't wash her hands of responsibility, right? And

0: I've asked her team repeatedly if she wants to express specific regret right up until August of this year, just before this book tour. They haven't been willing to provide any kind of statement on policies she would have opposed. And in my reporting, again, nearly 175 interviews, I never found evidence that Harris pushed for a policy change, although sometimes she pushed for rhetorical shifts to show more sympathy towards Palestinians.
1: Back in 2024, when she was vice president, Kamala Harris called for a ceasefire in Gaza, made the comment in a speech in Selma, Alabama, marking the 59th anniversary of Bloody Sunday. This is what she said.
2: And given the immense scale of suffering in Gaza, there must be an immediate ceasefire. Yeah! For at least the next 6 weeks, which is what is currently on the table. This will get the hostages out and get a significant amount of aid in. This would allow us to build something more enduring, to ensure Israel is secure, and to respect the right of the Palestinian people to dignity, freedom, and self-determination. Hamas claims it wants a ceasefire. Well, there is a deal on the table. And as we have said, Hamas needs to agree to that deal. Let's get a ceasefire. Let's reunite the hostages with their families. And let's provide immediate relief to the people of Gaza.
1: So that was Vice President Kamala Harris speaking in Selma, calling for a six-week ceasefire. Then you have the DNC, and Akbar Shahid Ahmed, this is particularly significant, as we were there at the at her presidential convention. When people sat down overnight, the uncommitted demanding a Palestinian-American legislator be also able to address the DNC, they were denied that. Talk about Kamala Harris's role in that.
0: I remember you and Armin and me covering that sit-in, Amy, right? We were there with them for hours. And what was so significant about that moment was these were people saying, we're Democrats. We want to help you win the election and defeat Donald Trump. They were not saying by any means, we're your opponents. Instead, what Harris and her team did was reach a decision at that point to not permit a Palestinian speaker. And I was told in my reporting to sort of present the idea of a Palestinian-American speaker after, by the way, an Israeli-American couple whose son was held hostage had already spoken, to present that as too politically risky, something they weren't willing to do. I wasn't able to confirm whether Harris made that call, the donor class made that call, or figures like Jen O'Malley Dillon, the Biden campaign manager who was still running her campaign. But the fact that it's that kind of collective ethos of treating Palestinians that way also gives a lie to the Biden administration's repeated claims that they were, quote, the most diverse administration in history. They were running with that kind of administration. Harris was running as a historic candidate to potentially be the first woman president, half black, half South Asian, speaking at places like Selma, while I was told the people who actually made the decisions, particularly on Gaza, were by no means representing a broad range of experience or a broad range of diversity in this country. And Palestinians and various communities inside the Democratic coalition felt really dismissed. I was told by one Harris campaign staffer after her speech at that convention, well, we felt we got everyone except the Muslims and Arabs. So that's what it was. That gives you a taste of the ethos.
1: In this last minute we have together, in your book, Crossing the Red Line, Biden as advisors in Israel's war in Gaza, what do you want people to take away from this as we move forward?
0: I hope people understand there was a bipartisan continuity between Trump and Biden on Israel-Palestine prior to October 7th that helped fuel the conditions that led to that attack and the atrocities of that day, the war that followed, and then the Biden administration, as I detail in the lame duck period, despite new intelligence findings, despite new legal conclusions, essentially enabled Trump to get on a path to the Iran war, to have a Gaza ceasefire in which Palestinians were still consistently being denied food and medicine that's not optional under international law, and to permit continued fighting in Lebanon. and beyond, as we've seen. So I hope people understand that that's a pattern that can be broken.
1: Akbar Shahid Ahmed, I want to thank you so much for being with us, author of Crossing the Red Line, Biden, His Advisors, and Israel's War in Gaza. The book is just out. And that does it for today's show. I am in London for the weekend. Steal the Story, Please is playing at the Hackney Picture House tonight. I'll be speaking afterwards with director Carl Diehl of the film Steal the Story, Please, about Democracy Now. Sunday at Cinema Lumiere, also in London and South Kensington, and then in Lewis, then to Copenhagen and Berlin. I'm Amy Goodman.
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1: Hi, welcome to Food Sleuth Radio, where we help you think beyond your plate. I'm Melinda Hemmelgarn, a registered dietitian and investigative nutritionist on a mission to connect the dots between food, health, and agriculture and find food truth. And today I'm honored to welcome my guest, Ms. Niaz Dori. She is the coordinating director for the North American Marine Alliance, or NAMA, and has been serving in this role since 2008. Ms. Dori has been a community organizer for over 35 years, working on environmental, social, and economic justice issues. A life-changing moment came in 1994 while at Greenpeace. She was asked to switch from organizing in communities fighting for environmental justice to organizing fishing communities. And from the start, she recognized the similarities between family farmers' fight for a more just and ecologically responsible land-based food system and that of community-based fishermen fighting to fix the broken sea-based food system. She has worked with small-scale, traditional, and indigenous fishing communities to fight against the corporate takeover of the ocean and the privatization of the marine environment and fishing rights. Ms. Dori has received widespread recognition for her work, including being named as a Hero for the Planet by Time magazine, receiving the Spirit of Farm Aid Award, and the prestigious James Beard Foundation's Leadership Award. Welcome, Niaz.
2: Thank you, Melinda. Nice to be with you.
1: So we last spoke in 2018 about the similarities in challenges faced by both fishing and farming communities, specifically with regard to corporate concentration. Do you feel that since 2018, we have made progress in these areas? Where do we stand today?
2: Unfortunately, I don't think we've made progress since 2018 when it comes to ending corporate concentration or corporate control over our food system. Where we have made progress is building a stronger movement. We've had a lot of tumultuous years over the past 8 years, politically speaking, that has made fighting corporations and their control over our food system a lot harder. But I think, as it often happens in these times of corporate manipulation of the political system, we tend to come together a little bit more closely as movements and advocacy organizations. And so I feel that that's where our success has been, is cementing some of the relationships as well as further drawing those parallels across our food system. As you may remember, at the time, I had just stepped into a dual role of not only being the director at NAMA, but also at the National Family Farm Coalition. And I think over the last 8 years, I've seen how the relationships that we've been working to build have gotten stronger. There has been a greater